0: just in the technology, but it's also in our minds as well.
1: You're listening to Throughline from NPR, where we go back in time to understand the present. Coming up this hour, the evolution of drone warfare. 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
3: Live from NPR News in New York City, I'm Dwahli Saikautel. The White House was on brief lockdown tonight following reports of gunfire. A law enforcement official tells the Associated Press the Secret Service has shot a person near the White House and that a bystander was also shot. A peace agreement to end the U.S. and Israel's war in Iran could come soon. President Trump, in a new social media post, said the new peace agreement includes the opening of the Strait of Hormuz. Daniel, NPR's Daniel Kurtzleben reports.
4: In the post, Trump said he spoke today to officials from Pakistan and a number of Middle Eastern countries about a potential agreement. He claimed that deal has been, quote, largely negotiated, unquote, but that it is subject to agreement by the U.S., Iran, and those other countries. He also said the agreement will involve opening the Strait of Hormuz and that final details will be, quote, announced shortly. However, the administration has multiple times said that the war was nearly over or even entirely over. The war has now been going on for nearly 3 months and led to a spike in oil prices. Amid the lengthening war and high prices, Trump's approval rating in polls has sunk. Danielle Kurtzleben, NPR News.
3: Residents in and around the city of Garden Grove, Orange County, California, are on high alert for a potential toxic waste disaster. Jill Repligel reports.
5: The chemical in the tank is called methyl methacrylate, or MMA. It's used in manufacturing plastics. Exposure to MMA can cause skin and eye irritation and respiratory and nervous system problems. Officials have been trying to cool the tank, holding thousands of gallons of the chemical. They had made some progress, but warned Saturday that tank temperatures were again rising, increasing pressure in the tank. If the tank explodes, it could cause a fireball and chemical fallout over the densely populated area. If it cracks, the toxin could leak into storm drains and out to the ocean. For NPR News, I'm Jill Repligel in Orange County.
3: The U.S. Centers for Disease Control and Prevention is imposing travel restrictions on Americans and international travelers coming from countries affected by the ongoing Ebola outbreak. NPR's Jonathan Lambert has more.
6: The Ebola outbreak in the Democratic Republic of Congo is already the third largest on record, with more than 800 suspected cases. On Friday, CDC announced that anyone coming to the U.S. from DRC, Uganda, or South Sudan would need to be screened at selected U.S. airports. Those include Washington Dulles International Airport, Hartsfield-Jackson Atlanta International Airport, and screening begins at the George Bush Intercontinental Airport in Houston on Tuesday. Travelers will be screened by CDC officials for any symptoms. The restrictions allow CDC officials to deny entry to permanent U.S. residents. On a press call Friday, CDC's Ebola response manager Satish Pillai said that the risk to the U.S. remains low. Jonathan Lambert, NPR News.
3: And this is NPR News from New York City. Ukraine's president says intelligence from American and European partners suggest Russia may strike the country's capital and other parts of the territory this evening using a high-speed ballistic missile called Oreshnik. Volodymyr Zelensky warned Ukrainians to use shelters and act responsibly upon hearing air raid alerts. Russia's president threatened military retaliation following a Ukrainian drone attack on Luhansk, a Russian an area occupied in the east region of Ukraine. The attack killed at least 18 people. Vladimir Putin condemned the attack on what he said was a college dormitory, but Ukraine's military said it targeted an elite drone command unit in that region. The new Star Wars adventure, The Mandalorian and Grogu, is blasting off to a relatively modest ticket sales, NPR's Bob Mondello reports.
7: $90 million would be nothing to sneeze at for a bounty hunter who's looking after a baby Yoda.
8: Before going into harm's way, strap in.
7: But as a Star Wars opening over Memorial Day, it's less than thrilling. If industry estimates prove correct, Mandalorian and Grogu will have the slowest start,
8: I'll be right behind you,
7: for any Star Wars film since Disney took over the franchise. The numbers are smaller, but considerably happier for Obsession, a thriller about a romantic crush gone supernatural. Ticket sales for most wide-release films go down in their second week, for horror flicks often by more than half. Obsession sales are the exception. Estimates have them rising by 16% this weekend. Bob Mondello, NPR News.
3: And I'm Dwahli Saikautel. NPR News in New York City.
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1: You're listening to Throughline from NPR. I'm Rund Abdelfattah. When Defense Secretary Pete Hegseth recently spoke to the Senate Armed Services Committee, he talked about the massive amounts of money the U.S. military wants to dedicate to its drone program.
9: You're looking at $54 billion in the FY27 budget dedicated to drone dominance.
1: Drone dominance isn't just a buzzword. It's the Defense Department initiative to scale up its drone program. And the money being requested has been called, quote, the largest single commitment to autonomous warfare in history. In other words, drone AI. Drones have reshaped warfare and given all kinds of countries a powerful weapon.
10: President Trump attended the dignified transfer of the remains of the first Americans killed in the war.
1: On the day after the U.S. and Israel launched war against Iran, an Iranian drone made it past air defenses in Kuwait, striking a U.S. command center at a civilian port.
10: 6 Army reservists killed by an Iranian drone strike in Kuwait.
1: They were the first U.S. casualties in the war. Since then, thousands of drone strikes have been launched throughout the Middle East.
11: And it's catching the U.S. off guard.
12: The Pentagon has begun a huge push to buy hundreds of thousands of small attack drones.
13: They were once the domain of major militaries, but they are now spreading rapidly.
1: They are cheap, efficient, and easy to dispatch.
14: Now the fastest growing sector in the Ukrainian economy.
12: Russia, which was already using AI to automate how its drones pick targets, now has begun experimenting with fully autonomous systems.
1: Even in the war between Ukraine and Russia, drones have allowed a much smaller, less powerful country to defend against a superior one. Although most of the hundreds of thousands of drone strikes have come from Russia, in some places a nightly occurrence, Ukraine has been able to strike back with accuracy and increased cadence.
12: Drones are responsible for about 3/4 of that war's casualties.
1: Drones are also being used in civil wars in Myanmar and Sudan.
15: This year, there's been a surge in attacks.
1: And while many drones never reach their destinations, intercepted by intricate defense systems, those that do can demolish anything from a single soldier to entire bridges and beyond. And the ability to be more precise than, say, carpet bombing plays into a larger narrative that many politicians on all sides sell to us, that somehow technology can make war less ugly, less costly, and more distant. This is what war historian James Rogers calls
0: war by remote control. And that remoteness isn't just in the technology, but it's also in our minds as well, because no one's going to write a letter to the family of a drone if it gets shot down. It is a robot in the sky. That is the point. It has zero risk of taking a drone out to American military lives. Now, of course, it has lots of risk to civilians within that theater of conflict, but it means that you have that public disconnect and that democratic disconnect to the conflict of which you're involved in and what you're waging.
1: As more and more countries embrace this war by remote control, we have to confront some difficult questions. What is the cost of distance? How does it change the way we as a society think about killing? And what happens when precision attacks go wrong? So on this episode of Throughline from NPR, we're exploring the past, present, and future of drone warfare. Because one thing is clear, this is just the beginning. On a cold, cloudy day in December of 1903, on the Outer Banks of North Carolina, two brothers made history.
16: The world's first airplane, created by Orville Wright and his brother Wilbur, is about to take flight. Here at Kitty Hawk, North Carolina, this primitive kite made aviation history.
1: Wilbur Wright had tried and failed to pilot their newly invented flying machine just a few days earlier. So on this next attempt, his brother Orville geared up, braved the wind, and climbed into the flyer.
16: With this first catapulted takeoff, man's age-old dream of flight became a reality.

0: The invention of aviation would change the world forever. It would change travel, it would change trade, and it would change war.
1: It is a fearful thing to lead this great peaceful people into war, into the most terrible and disastrous of all wars, civilization itself seeming to be in the balance. But the right is more precious than peace, and we shall fight for the things which we have always carried nearest our hearts, for democracy.
2: On April 2nd, 1917, less than 15 years after the Wright brothers took that first flight, President Woodrow Wilson asked Congress to formally enter World War I.
1: As shall bring peace and safety to all nations and make the world itself at last free.
3: And so you have hundreds of thousands of American troops who are deployed onto the bloodiest battlefields of Europe, into those entrenched, muddy, bloody places.
2: The trenches were cold and damp and dirty, full of rats and lice, infections and disease. These dugouts were places full of nightmares, not dreams.
3: And you have a vast amount of casualties.
2: Over 100,000 U.S. soldiers died, and almost twice as many were wounded.
3: And as this generation comes home, this lost generation, as it's often called, you have mass public outcry. You have protests in the streets. Why is it that America is sending its troops, its best, its brightest, its youngest, its sons, over abroad to fight these foreign wars? There wasn't the public appetite for this.
0: This is James Rogers. He's a war historian who's written several books about drones, including Drones, What Everyone Needs to Know.
3: And there's a branch of the military, a fledgling branch of the military, that starts to listen to this public outcry. And this is the U.S. Army Air Service.
2: The American people made it clear that they weren't going to stand for so many casualties. And so the military responded, not by deciding to fight fewer wars, but how to fight wars with fewer deaths. A novel pursuit of how to fight ethically. And this brand new branch of the military, the Air Service, thought, well, planes could help.
3: They're like, well, if we don't want to send our troops on the ground into these trench warfare battlefields, then maybe air power can provide us with an alternative. And they come up with this idea of, instead of going through the enemy, you go over the enemy.
2: Over the enemy with planes and bomb-specific targets that were crucial to the enemy war effort. Maybe weapons depots or industrial sites.
3: And actually, they ended up using the term precision bombing doctrine. So this term precision goes all the way back to 1917.
2: And here's how it worked.
3: You fly over the enemy. You bomb their ammunition factories. You bomb their oil refineries. You bomb the places they make tanks. You bomb the places they make rubber. You bomb these things that weaken their ability to fight on the battlefield. And that means that when you eventually do send troops in to face the enemy, you won't have that entrenched, bloody, muddy warfare where it's a stalemate for years on end because the enemy has nothing to fight with. So you move through, and you move through swiftly to victory because air power allowed you to do it.
0: Because World War I sparked a public outcry over the hundreds of thousands of American dead and wounded, the pressure was on politicians to figure out a way to avoid this from ever happening again. And they saw precision bombing as the golden ticket.
3: And so quite a lot of money then goes into developing technologies that will allow this to happen.
0: Money that funded the first iteration of the drone.
3: Although it was perhaps more accurately known as the aerial torpedo, and this was the Kettering bug.
0: The Kettering bug.
3: And this was invented by somebody called Charles Kettering, who was responsible for inventing all sorts of strange things. And it was a partner project with someone called H.H. Arnold.
0: H.H. Arnold, one of the first ever military personnel who was taught to fly by some of the only people who knew how to fly.
3: The Wright brothers. Like, this is how early we're talking here. This is fledgling air power. I mean, the planes have only just taken off the ground, and now we're already thinking how to use them and how to bomb, and how to bomb in more of an ethical way, I suppose, if you can call it that.
0: So 1917 is when Charles Kettering developed this first drone prototype, or aerial torpedo, and, as many male inventors like to do, named it after himself, the Kettering bug. And what made this plane so drone-like? There was no pilot.
3: It was about the size of a normal single-engine plane.
0: It was set on rails.
3: It had a Sperry gyroscope to keep it stable in the air.
0: It had a motor.
3: And so it would take off in the air off these rails. It would fly straight as the crow flies. And then once that motor had spun its certain amount of revolutions, it would shut off. Because technically then, that would be when it was above the target.
0: At that moment, the wings would fold up against the body of the plane.
3: And then it would swoop down on its enemy, on its prey, like an eagle.
4: And it was automated, right?
3: Yeah.
4: Wow.
3: It was as high-tech as you could get in 1917-18.
0: Which, turns out, wasn't high-tech enough. The bug had some bugs. It was a complete flop.
3: In reality, it was worse than useless. It would flail around in the sky, and it would even sometimes turn back on its own people who were testing it. So it was really unpredictable. But that almost doesn't matter in what we're talking about, because what matters is the intention behind it. And the intention there was to separate the human from the practice of killing, to separate American troops from having to be sacrificed in war and to be put at risk by deploying robots, remote systems, systems that could be sent off to go and kill the enemy without putting American service personnel at risk. And that was the birth of this idea.
2: The Kettering bug was revolutionary, but at the same time, a failure. The idea of a plane without a pilot that shed its wings and turned into a torpedo that could hit a precise target was literally too good to be true. But lessons were learned.
3: They learned that they had to use piloted aircraft to do the bombing because you needed the pilot to guide the aircraft.
2: That in order to be precise, you still needed a human being to make the call. You needed a person behind the robot.
3: And what they did actually was they invented a thing called the Norden bomb sight. And this was by an engineer called Carl Norden.
2: Right in time for the U.S. to use this technology in World War II. The Norden bombsight wasn't a drone, but was basically an early analog computer that helped the pilot drop bombs with more precision.
3: You could put in wind speed, you could put in altitude, the velocity, and it would compute when you should drop the bomb. And so when you were over the enemy cities and you had your target, it would tell the bombardier when they needed to release the bomb.
0: Strategically, this was important. In the past, hitting targets was so unlikely that you had to fly tons of planes overhead over and over and over again and drop bombs over and over and over again in order to finally hit the intended target. This obviously wastes fuel, manpower, weapons, and causes massive civilian deaths. The Norden bombsight allowed you to, for the first time, somewhat successfully hit your target with just a few, or sometimes even just one, plane.
3: So there's a strategic element to it there, but there's also that moral element. I remember reading through the archives, and it said explicitly to avoid the enemy populace and their livelihoods.
0: So you can stick to striking a weapons factory without obliterating the neighborhood next door.
3: Now, of course, there are blurred gray lines there, but that's the ambition. This is the core of American bombing strategy through the early years of the war.
0: This is in stark contrast to the strategy of their allies in Britain and enemies in Germany. Their air strategies were almost the opposite, to bomb the morale of the enemy.
3: To bomb their cities into submission. Carpet bombing, you could call it. Destroy everything in order to destroy something.
4: Including civilians.
3: Especially civilians, because if you bomb the morale of a population, then you will force those civilians to go to their political leaders and say, stop this war. That's the theory behind it. I mean, you think of a Hamburg, you think of a Dresden, the firebombing of these places. You think of the destruction of London during the Blitz, of Coventry, of Hull, of Grimsby, of Plymouth. I mean, they are destroying each city systematically, one by one by one, in order to destroy the will of those publics.
5: The face of London changed. Historic landmarks disappeared. Night after night, London was left a sea of fire.
0: Britain's Winston Churchill tried to convince the U.S. to follow suit, telling them they needed to go big to win the war. That
3: in order to destroy something, you have to destroy everything.
0: And by the end of the war, the U.S. gave in.
3: And so you have this twist, this turn towards area bombing, carpet bombing, which you see in places like Tokyo.
6: Super forts on Saipan. A task force of B-29s. Their noses point towards Japan. Their shining bellies are filled with bombs for Tokyo.
3: 180,000 dead in one night with the firebombing of Tokyo.
6: The Nakajima aircraft plant is the main target.
2: The irony of this shift in strategy is that when the U.S. decided that it needed to destroy something in order to destroy everything, like the firebombing of Tokyo,
3: to create maximum destruction,
2: they used the technology invented to do the exact opposite, the Norden bombsight.
3: And so this precision technology, with its moral and ethical intentions behind it, was turned to unintended extremes. You know, when it comes down to the dropping of the atomic bombs on Hiroshima and Nagasaki, what bomb site are they using to make sure that the bombs are dropped in the place they want to? Well, it's the Norden bomb site.
7: The bomb was finally released exactly at the designated hour, and the explosion occurred as planned.
3: It's madness. Why are you thinking about precision when it comes to nuclear bombs?
2: Well, for maximum impact.
3: To make sure that these expensive weapons are successful in their first test on an enemy target.
0: The original intentions behind the creation of precision bombing was to save lives. But people discovered, as precisely as these weapons could save lives, they could take them.
3: Yeah, exactly. I mean, some of the most heinous things in the history of humanity have happened with the best intentions.
0: When we come back, precision gets an upgrade. 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
11: 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And from the estate of Joan B. Kroc, whose bequest serves as an enduring investment in the future of public radio and seeks to help NPR produce programming that meets the highest standards of public service in journalism and cultural expression. 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
12: You're listening to Throughline from NPR. I'm Rund Abdelfattah. Today on the show, the evolution of drone warfare.
2: After World War II, the United States military continued to experiment with both precision bombing and with pilotless spy planes. In every war, they tried something new, but it wouldn't be until the Vietnam War that they started to find some success with the drone.

0: When you think of Vietnam, you don't really think of precision, do you?
1: This is James Rogers. He's a war historian who's written several books about drones.
0: And there's not much precision in these vast conscripted wars in which thousands of US troops are sent into this battle.
2: I can't say that I'm scared to death, but I'm scared. I mean, after a while, you know it's going to come. You can't do nothing about it. And you just look to God. It's about the only thing you can do.
0: There's one side where precision missiles continue to be developed, and there's another side where drones continue to be tentatively developed.
3: Some of the most remarkable contributions to aerial reconnaissance during the Vietnam War came from an unusual assortment of remotely piloted vehicles.
4: And those remotely piloted vehicles, those drones flying high above the thick rainforest canopies of Vietnam, became known as
0: the Lightning Bug.
3: The Ryan Firebee drone, otherwise known as the Lightning Bug.
4: The Lightning Bug was a small aircraft, so small that it would be attached to a much larger one. And once that was in the sky, the Lightning Bug would be deployed and split off from it.
0: They were used to take pictures over enemy territory. And then the drones would swing back round and they would crash land, almost.
3: At a designated location and time, the drone shut off its engine and deployed a parachute system.
0: And then they would be picked up by Intelligence Corps, and then that film would be taken back to US bases and it would be processed and pieced together, and then you would try and create a picture of where the enemy were. They were also used, quite interestingly, as almost wingmen to crewed aircraft, to bombers going in. They would fly off the wing of them to draw enemy fire. They would be like a deflective shield for aircraft. It would look like more aircraft were coming in, and so it would hopefully protect the central aircraft going in and fulfilling its mission. They were disposable in the air in order to try and reduce the risk to American pilots' lives.
4: The U.S. military believed the Lightning Bug drones saved American lives, and so they called it a success. The only problem was, initially, the Lightning Bugs had a short lifespan.
0: They weren't particularly reliable. They would crash an awful lot, and you would just lose drones. And that's why, well over 1,000 of them were used during Vietnam, because they just churned them out almost disposably to try and use them for those intelligence and surveillance gathering uses.
3: While more than 200 drones were ultimately shot down, their use prevented the loss of at least that many reconnaissance crews, and undoubtedly many more.
1: During the Vietnam War, thousands of American soldiers and millions of Vietnamese people died.
5: The time has come for America to hear the truth about this tragic war.
1: It was a bloody and brutal conflict fought by a large number of drafted soldiers, meaning they had no choice but to go fight. And this meant many, many Americans had a loved one in Vietnam. The longer the war went on, the more people in the United States took to the streets to protest against it.
6: Some 175,000 people from all walks of life, with differing ideologies and purposes, marched from the White House to the Capitol.
1: Once again, like in World War I, there was public pressure on politicians and the military to end the war and bring American soldiers home. And the impacts of this protest movement would be felt in American politics for decades to come.
7: Five months ago, Saddam Hussein started this cruel war against Kuwait. Tonight, the battle has been joined.
1: In 1991, the United States went to war against Iraq's dictator Saddam Hussein in Kuwait. For the first Gulf War, Operation Desert Storm, there was no draft. The U.S. military was all volunteer. And from the beginning, the American military was focused on keeping their own casualties as low as possible.
8: It is a prescription for war, this Iraqi invasion of Kuwait, the tiny country that is a primary source of oil for much of the Western world.
0: Saddam Hussein chooses to invade Kuwait because he wants to have the financial gain of the vast oil reserves in Kuwait. And so he goes into Kuwait thinking that America will not send in vast amounts of troops onto the ground to stop his military. They won't repeat the mistakes of Vietnam. He says that America is not the type of country that can take 10,000 casualties in one battle.
1: In some ways, Saddam Hussein was right.
0: What he does not realize, however, is that there has been vast advancements in technologies in the US, vast advancements in microcomputing, in the ability to achieve precision strike, in aircraft, in everything that you need to win a new super fast high-tech war.
1: By 1991, the US military had an assortment of new technologies to conduct precision war: laser-guided missiles, stealth aircraft, and better drones. Pilotless planes could fly higher, go farther than they ever had before, and had advanced computer software on board. And they were ready to use them.
0: And it's at this point the drone becomes an incredibly useful surveillance and target acquisition tool. So it is able to then fly back and to tell US targeters where Saddam's troops are. And then they can send in the ever more advanced cruise missiles, and they can send in the precision bombing and the US Air Force aircraft in to go and bomb those troops.
1: And the U.S. dropped a lot of bombs, over 88,000 tons on Iraqi military and civilian infrastructure, killing thousands of people.

0: It's here that you start to hear stories coming out that when Saddam's troops saw drones flying high above them, they knew that it meant certain death and certain destruction was coming. And so they tried to surrender to the drones in the sky.
1: The live video feedback showed five Iraqi soldiers waving white flags as they surrendered to the drone.
0: It's the first time in the history of warfare that you had a human try and surrender to a robot.
1: During Operation Desert Storm, precision weapons seemed to do their job. The war only lasted about a month. There was no massive protest movement like Vietnam. And the U.S. military lost 143 soldiers, a relatively low number. And then something happened that would totally change the game.
0: You start to see this coupling of the lethal targeting and the utility of the drone itself. And this continues.
1: Now, drones became armed with missiles. The angel in the sky watching out for soldiers had now become the angel of death.
2: The Air Force's Predator system, its unmanned reconnaissance and strike plane, hunts enemies covertly from the sky, attacks on commands received by satellite, and removes enemy leadership with precise geographic target information.
0: And so you have the merging of the drone and the precision missile into one integrated system.
3: But it's good enough if we see a truck or an HVT, a high-value target that we need to prosecute immediately, that we would be able to at least scare them a lot. It's a precision asset, and it's very, very accurate.
4: With this new weapon, some in the U.S. military believe they'd fulfilled the promise of the Kettering bug, the Norden bombsight, and the Lightning bug. It was the culmination of generations of research and development, and it suddenly gave the U.S. High Command a godlike ability to stalk enemies and kill them at a moment's notice.
3: You do definitely get the sense that you are sort of a guardian angel. You're like an eye in the sky for them. You're sort of their third eye, if you will.
4: When we come back, the drone wars begin. You're listening to Throughline from NPR.
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4: You're listening to Throughline from NPR. I'm Rund Abdel-Fattah. Today we're exploring the evolution of drone warfare and how something that began as a fledgling technology in World War I found its way into World War II, Vietnam, Desert Storm, the War on Terror, and beyond.
12: For the angel of death spread his wings on the blast and breathed in the face of the foe as he passed, and the eyes of the sleepers waxed deadly and chill, and their hearts but once heaved and forever grew still. Lord Byron.

0: Good afternoon. On my orders, the United States military has begun strikes against Al-Qaeda terrorist training camps and military installations of the Taliban regime in Afghanistan.
1: On October 7th, 2001, a plane glided in the sky over the city of Kandahar, Afghanistan. It looked down on Earth like a giant hawk circling its prey. But there was nothing alive inside it. No pilot. This was an MQ-1A Predator drone, controlled by operators thousands of miles away. It was a 27-foot war machine carrying Hellfire missiles, and it was looking for a target. It flew so high that it would have been virtually undetectable by anyone looking up at the night sky.
2: Almost 1 month had passed since the U.S. was attacked on 9/11 by Al-Qaeda, a terrorist group based in Afghanistan. The Taliban, the rulers of Afghanistan, were harboring Al-Qaeda's leader, Osama bin Laden, and it appeared they were in the crosshairs of the U.S. military. But on the ground, on October 7th, the stillness of a Kandahar fall night would tell you nothing of the things that were to come.
1: Yet. The target for the Predator drone was a man named Mullah Omar. He was the leader of the Taliban government. The U.S. military thought, maybe if we take him out, the Taliban will fall apart. This was it. This is what the drone was built to do. Use precision bombing to take out the leader of the enemy and use limited numbers of special forces fighters and their allies to avoid a costly full-scale invasion, saving thousands of American lives.
2: Mullah Omar sat in a building with no idea that a Predator drone was above him, watching and waiting for the command to fire. U.S. military and intelligence staff were keeping tabs on him through a satellite feed from thousands of miles away. But what they were seeing wasn't some crystal clear image of the ground. Nothing even close to that.
3: Back at that point, it's like viewing the world through a kind of grainy straw, I guess. You're looking through a straw at a small part of that country, focused in on what these people are doing, but you can't really tell.
2: This is James Rogers. He's a war historian who's written several books about drones.
3: You're kind of just filling in the gaps.
2: Even with this fill-in-the-gaps type of information, the U.S. military personnel still had to make a call. They had to decide where the drone should shoot its missile.
3: They take the strike.

0: but they end up blowing up a truck near to his compound, sends loads of smoke into the sky, loads of dust into the sky, and Mullah Omar escapes. Just think of the implications for that. What different war would we have had if a drone had taken out the head of the Taliban on the first day of the war in Afghanistan?
1: The Predator drone strike missed its mark. Mullah Omar would live, and the U.S. ground invasion of Afghanistan would follow. But this wasn't seen as just a failure. No, in fact, the drone program continued. So this tells us that many of the military personnel in that room, the officers, drone operators, and intelligence experts, must have on some level realized that they just witnessed the beginning of a new era in warfare.
0: You know, I've spoken to a few of those who were in the room on that first strike. And they were in the room thousands of kilometers away, watching the video feed. This is that first case of remote warfare. And you can't escape feeling that that is a fundamental revolutionary change in war. It's that achievement of that long-standing US Air Force ambition that goes back to US air power thinkers all the way back in 1917.
1: After that first failed strike against Mullah Omar, the Predator drone, the great technological breakthrough, would be used over and over by the CIA and US military under President George W. Bush.
0: We can talk to about 50 plus drone strikes during the Bush administration.
2: There are some who feel like that if they attack us, that we may decide to leave prematurely. They don't understand what they're talking about if that's the case. Let me finish. There are some who feel like that, you know, the conditions are such that they can attack us there. My answer is bring them on.
3: In 2003, the U.S. invaded and occupied another country, Iraq. And as that war intensified, drones were used there too. And they continued to get more advanced.
0: So the technology improves, of course. That is the nature of humanity. We improve technologies over time. We are ever more high-tech.
3: Drone communications got more reliable. The aircraft could fly longer and faster. And with every year, their impact on the war increased.
0: Here's the key thing about a drone, I guess. If you have a piloted aircraft within a conflict, you have to send it from a base to fly over. It can take maybe 10 minutes to get there. It then has to fly, hit the target, turn around and go back. And it cannot linger, because the longer it lingers, the more it is at risk of being shot down. With a drone, it flies high in the sky, almost unseen, and it just loiters. It can sit there above troops, above a key area where you know the Taliban are operating, and it can just wait until a target presents itself. Like an eagle hovering over its prey, looking for a field mouse on the ground, and then when it sees it, it can swoop in and it can strike. And that's what a drone can do. If you want to kill in war and you believe that that war is something that increases your national security, then you want to be effective as possible. And so the drone is an effective way to kill in that regard.
4: We've lost thousands of American lives, spent nearly $1 trillion, alienated allies, neglected emerging threats, all in the cause of fighting a war for well over 5 years in a country that had absolutely nothing to do with the 9/11 attacks.
1: When President Obama campaigned for office in 2008, the U.S. was embroiled in two wars, both very messy, that had caused the death of thousands of U.S. soldiers and thousands more Afghan and Iraqi civilians.
0: Public support invariably faded As the body bag started to come home, as the improvised explosive device, the IED, started to make it so that you couldn't have troops on the ground, the infantry personnel couldn't trust the ground they were walking on. Well, it was at this point that President Obama was as elected, of course, he made a promise to the American people. He would withdraw them from the bad war in Iraq, and he would win the good war in Afghanistan. But over time, he would reduce that risk to American military lives, and he would make it so there would be less of a human footprint, an American military human footprint on the ground, because we no longer had the appetite for the war on terror.
4: As a candidate for president, I pledge to bring the war in Iraq to a responsible end for the sake of our national security and to strengthen American leadership around the world.
0: But that leaves you with a dilemma, right? How do you continue to take on the global threats of terrorism, but without deploying your troops on the ground? Well, here is where the drone is a panacea, because it allows you to deploy force thousands of miles away with a minimal footprint. And this, of course, in turn, reduces the risk of the threat to life to American military personnel. But if you have a reduction of the amount of troops, or at least you're trying to reduce the amount of troops, then you want to fill that gap. And that gap for Obama, who becomes known as the drone president, is filled by the drone. And under the Obama administration, there is a real change in strategy. It starts off with what we call signature strikes. Now, signature strikes are based upon a predefined terrorist signature. And that signature can be based upon the gender of a target, and it could be based on how you define a terrorist, right? So, for example, they could be males of fighting age, in regions where the Taliban are known to operate. What do you think the fighting age is?
1: Oh, man. 15? 16?
0: 14 years old and above is what we're talking about him. And again, it's hard to tell an age through the grainy image of a drone. And that, it's argued, leads to a confirmation bias. You think you're seeing a terrorist conducting terrorist activity, and so you take the strike because it fills out all of your tick boxes. And so you've had vast amounts of mistakes that happen as a result of signature strikes.
5: The aftermath of a drone strike in Pakistan's South Waziristan region in 2008. Amongst the victims were numerous civilians.
6: I no longer love blue skies. In fact, I now prefer gray skies. The drones do not fly when the skies are gray. And for a short period of time, the mental tension and fear eases.
7: In Yemen's rugged and barren countryside, people live in constant fear. Fear of what they call the killer planes, or drones.
8: 18 male laborers, including at least one young boy, 14-year-old Saleh Khan, were killed by a US drone.
0: As the drone war spread around the world to Somalia and to Yemen,

0: really talk about because we don't know so much about the drone wars there. But you do have weddings being hit with Hellfire missiles from drones, or funerals being hit.
1: That was an astonishing bulletin today. Another public enemy taken out by the United States. The Al-Qaeda leader called the most dangerous man in the world, the American citizen Anwar al-Awlaki.
0: A lot of these strikes come with the Commander-in-Chief's seal of approval.
2: The Justice Department has acknowledged that four American citizens had been killed in drone strikes. Today, the president said only one of them was specifically targeted, New Mexico-born Anwar al-Awlaki, a top Al-Qaeda leader in Yemen.
0: If you're killing a U.S. citizen, that's going to come straight from the Commander-in-Chief.
2: Mr. Obama has deployed drones more aggressively than President Bush. For that, the president offered no apology.
0: When was the last time in the history of American warfare the Commander-in-Chief was directing strikes on the battlefield?
3: The decisions that we are making now will define the type of nation and world that we leave to our children.
4: The Obama administration says it has killed more than 2,300 enemy combatants by counter-terrorist strikes, but it acknowledged the harsh reality that the once secret drone program may have been involved in anywhere from 64 to 116 civilian deaths since 2009 in areas outside active war zones.
5: Despite all of the controversy surrounding the use of Predator drones, at a White House press center, President Obama still found a way to make a joke about it.
6: The Jonas Brothers are here. They're out there somewhere. Sasha and Malia are huge fans. But boys don't get any ideas. I have two words for you. Predator drones. You will never see it coming. You think I'm joking?
5: Some estimate that during the Obama administration, there were almost 1,900 drone strikes. The total number of civilian casualties during the Obama drone wars has never been definitively recorded, mostly because we're depending on news reports and NGOs. The U.S. government is resistant to providing that information and often count anyone who is of fighting age as a combatant, whether or not they were carrying a weapon. The range for civilian casualties from U.S. drone strikes are in the hundreds to a couple thousand. In a leaked Defense Department document provided by a whistleblower to the news outlet The Intercept, it was reported that between 2012 and 2013, quote, U.S. Special Operations airstrikes killed more than 200 people. Of those, only 35 were the intended targets.
7: Well, thank you very much and good afternoon. As president, my highest and most solemn duty is the defense of our nation and its citizens. Last night, at my direction, the United States military successfully executed a flawless precision strike that killed the number one terrorist anywhere in the world, Qasem Soleimani.
0: You look back to January 2020, and you look back to President Trump's drone strike on General Qasem Soleimani, who is a state representative of the Iranian state, one of the most high-profile and high-ranking military commanders of the Iranian state. That drone killed a state representative in a third-party country, in Iraq, without that country's permission. So the drone violated the sovereignty of Iraq.
8: Qasem Soleimani was an Iranian military commander who'd been directing lethal attacks in Iraq for years. The U.S. had long blamed him for the deaths of hundreds of Americans and allies there.
0: The precedent that is set here is that it is okay to kill representatives of a nation state by lethal drone strike in nations of a third party without their approval. What does that mean for the future of drone warfare, as a lot of hostile nations around the world are getting armed drones? Will they start using them against representatives of the West when they're in Yemen or in Iraq? The US founds the United Nations along with the victorious allies after the Second World War. It's meant to be an upholder of international law. If we get to a point where the US is undermining the laws that it created itself, then how do we expect anyone else to abide by those international laws?

0: was when it comes to drones.
1: Those international laws say that drones must only be used to target combatants and military objectives, and that all feasible precautions must be taken to avoid or minimize civilian harm. But as more and more countries are turning to drones for their warfare, civilian deaths continue to be an inevitable consequence.
0: When we look to future war, we need to see that any future conflict is going to have a drone element. And so, if you want to know what your country is doing in your name, then you need to understand drone warfare.
1: That's it for this week's show. I'm Rund Abdelfattah. Throughline was created by me and Ramtin Arablouei. This episode was produced by me and Ramtin and
2: Lawrence Wu,
3: Lane Kaplan-Levinson,
4: Julie Kane,
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7: Yolanda Sanguini,
8: Irene Noguchi.
1: Fact-checking for this episode was done by Kevin Vogel. Thank you to Courtney Theophin, Casey Herman, and Farai Masika for their voiceover work. Also, thanks to Anya Grunman, Tamar Charney, Greg Myrie, Adriana Tapia, and Miranda Matariegos. Thanks also to Johannes Dergi, Liana Simstrom, Julia Redpath, Beth Donovan, and Tommy Evans. This episode was mixed by Gilly Moon. Music for this episode was composed by Ramtin and his band, Drop Electric. Thanks for listening.
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13: Imagine, if you would, the president rages at you. The government officially declares it doesn't appreciate your little jokes, then moves to ban you from the TV, to censor you from the airwaves, tries to cut you off from any type of funding, turns you into a persona non grata. They react with fear, institutional fury, the full authority of the state. All of this, even though you never said one word. Today on Snap Judgment, we proudly present Silence Speaks. Snap Judgment, storytelling with the beat, right after this very short break. Snappers, stay tuned.
2: Live from NPR News in New York City, I'm Dwahli Saikautel. Federal officials say a suspect who opened fire at a White House checkpoint shortly after 6 p.m. Eastern has died. The Secret Service said during an exchange of fire, one bystander was also struck, but no details were released about that individual. Earlier, President Trump said the U.S. and Iran have largely negotiated an agreement towards ending the nearly three-month-long war. NPR national security correspondent Greg Myrie says few details have been released, but Trump claims the deal does include opening the Strait of Hormuz.
3: They're close, but they haven't nailed it down. And this sounds more like a framework, something to keep the ceasefire in place, perhaps open the Strait of Hormuz, ease the tensions without nailing down all of the other issues, including things like Iran's nuclear program.
2: The South Carolina Senate has moved one step closer to passing a new congressional map to help Republicans flip a House seat now held by Congressman Jim Clyburn, a Democrat. South Carolina Public Radio's Gavin Jackson reports.
4: In a close vote, the Republican-led Senate kept the redistricting bill moving, setting up a key vote on Tuesday, the same day South Carolinians will start early in-person voting for the June 9th primary. Democrats and a handful of key Republicans have resisted the rare mid-decade redistricting effort by the White House. Republicans could limit debate Tuesday with what is called a cloture vote, and then eventually pass the bill. Here's Senate Democratic Leader Brad Hutto.
5: People that vote for cloture on Tuesday are actually voting to disenfranchise voters who are actually standing in line at the polls at the very time that that vote will be taken.
4: If a map passes, lawsuits are set to be immediately filed. For NPR News, I'm Gavin Jackson in Columbia, South Carolina.
2: United States Citizenship and Immigration Services has published new guidance that would require more of the foreign nationals who apply for green cards to leave the country first. And NPR's Martin Costi reports it's still unclear how many applicants will be affected.
6: Most people applying for a green card get what's called an adjustment of status, which allows them to apply for permanent residence from inside the U.S., even if they came on a temporary visa. But the Trump administration wants most people to apply for green cards at U.S. consulates in their home countries. San Diego immigration attorney Ann Rowley says the new policy will be disruptive.
8: Our understanding on this memo is still up in the air because of its recency, but I definitely think that it is going to change how immigration practitioners manage legal strategy for the lion's share of applicants.
6: She says if many more people choose to return to their home countries to apply, it might overwhelm the staff at U.S. consulates. Martin Costi, NPR News.
2: And you are listening to NPR News from New York City. A medical evaluation detailing what could have led to NASCAR driver Kyle Busch's death has been revealed by his family. And NPR's Shondalise Duster reports.
14: NASCAR driver Kyle Busch died after severe pneumonia progressed into sepsis, according to a statement from his family on Saturday. This, the statement continued, resulted in, quote, rapid and overwhelming associated complications. Busch, a two-time NASCAR Cup Series champion, died Thursday at age 41. NASCAR CEO Steve O'Donnell said they would honor Busch's legacy and remembered his impact on the sport.
15: To me, Kyle Busch just defines what it means to be a racer in NASCAR. Everything about it, the fire, the greatness, the heart that sometimes you rarely saw. The sport was truly lucky to have him.
14: Busch was set to race in the Coca-Cola 600 on Sunday at the Charlotte Motor Speedway. Shondalise Duster, NPR News.
2: Officials in China's northern Shaanxi province say a gas explosion at a coal mine killed at least 82 people and injured more than 120 others Friday night. Two workers are still missing. China state media says the mine operator at Liu Xianyu coal mine previously had serious violations but did not say what those violations were. Xinhua News reports that ongoing rescue efforts continued today with medical personnel and hundreds of first responders at the site of the coal mine. Over in Honduras, gunmen have opened fire in two separate attacks on the country's coast, killing at least 25 people, including six police officers. This is NPR News.
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13: You know, no one will be shocked to learn that I love fantasy. I love how modern fantasy reimagines history, like George R.R. Martin's Game of Thrones. It was loosely, very loosely modeled on the English War of the Roses, which was cool. And the one thing that carried over from the history to the fantasy is the part of the fool. The jester, the clown, the joker. In Game of Thrones, the closest we get to this ancient role is Tyrion Lannister. Now, officially, he's no jester. He's a lord, a Lannister, hand of the king. But look at him, drunk, the one everyone underestimates, the only one with the freedom to say the quiet part out loud and only get a goblet of wine in the face for his trouble, the only one licensed to tell the truth. Because if anyone else says to the king, your war is failing, the peasants can't afford eggs, your queen is sleeping with the bodyguard, well, then it's off with your head. Kill the messenger. The one person who can say what's actually happening has to be the Joker. Because he's just playing, right? Just having fun. He can say whatever he wants until he can't. Then it's off with his head, too. And today on Snap Judgment, bad news, because our Joker stumbles across the line. And he does it without saying one word. Snap Judgment proudly presents Silence Speaks. My name is Glenn Washington. Silence is a virtue, but I don't have when you're listening to Snap Judgment.

0: Hi, I'm Carol Glore from Savannah, Illinois, and WVIK is my NPR station. I get my news from WVIK, especially news of the economy on Marketplace every afternoon, and I also love classical music that WVIK plays.
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0: I desperately needed to get out, but I quickly realized the only way out was to go fully in. And so I fought back, and the schoolyard sounds enveloped us. And before I knew it, it was over. But I was terrified because now I had to go to the vice principal and face what I had just done. I got 2 days suspension and more chores from my grandmother than you can count. A confrontation isn't always like a schoolyard fight. It can mean asking yourself hard questions, understanding and sticking to boundaries, rolling up in a space that is not meant for you and owning it. It can mean finding courage. That was true for first storyteller Harjas Singh, who told this at a main stage in New Bedford, Massachusetts, where we partnered with the Zyterian Performing Arts Center. Here's Harjas, live at the Moth.
1: Ever since I was 3 years old and my hair was long enough to be tied into a bun or a juda, my mom and I had developed our daily ritual. I would sit down in front of her, my back towards her, and she would oil my hair, comb it, braid it, then tie it into a bun. She would then cover it with a 1 foot by 1 foot square cloth called a patka. But there was another daily ritual that I would observe every morning. I would be sitting at the breakfast table, and I would see my grandfather, an older, bearded, Dumbledore-esque gentleman, and with a bun on his head, and he would take this really long piece of cloth, let's say the length of the stage, and he would hold one end of it, my father would hold the other end, and they would roll it from either side until it looked like a long pipe. He would then take it to his room, and he would walk out, and there would be this beautiful turban sitting on top of his head. And to me, it looked like a king wearing a crown. He almost had an aura about him, and I would ask him, when can I wear that? And he would say, when you're older, when you're more responsible. I had no idea what that meant. I was 3. But all I wanted to do from that day on was be older and more responsible. So when I woke up on the morning of my 13th birthday, I was bursting with energy because today was finally the day. Today I would transition from boy to man, and it would be marked by my very own turban tying ceremony. See, the turban tying ceremony is not too dissimilar from a bar mitzvah or a more religious sweet 16. But instead of reading from the Torah, we read from the Sikh holy book, the Guru Granth Sahib. But more importantly for me, my grandfather would switch out my patka with a 16-foot-long dastar or turban. So I shower quickly that morning, I put on my favorite Bugs Bunny sweater, and I make my way outside, and I see my grandparents, and I touch their feet to seek their blessings. My parents, they're so happy on this day because for them, with the turban on my head, I would be fully accepting my identity as a Sikh, that I live an honest life, I give back to society, and I remember God. And I was really, really excited, but it had also been a little while since I was 3 years old, and I had seen some stuff. Before the ceremony started, I thought back to my first day at St. Xavier's School. I was 5 years old, and I would be attending the same school that my father had attended when he was a child. And I was so proud, and I almost felt like I had bragging rights, like, you know, kids who go to Harvard and say, oh, my parents went to Harvard. And my mom and I went through our daily ritual, like we did every morning. She oiled my hair, combed it, braided it, tied it into a bun, covered it with a patka. I put on my school uniform, my navy blue shorts, sky blue shirt and tie, and my grandfather dropped me off at the bus stop, me riding behind him on his LML Vespa scooter. And as a kid who'd grown up in a Sikh family and in a Sikh neighborhood, I thought everyone is supposed to have a bun on their head or wear a patka or have a turban. So it was to my surprise when I get to the bus stop and none of these kids look like me. No one is wearing a patka. No one has a bun on their head. But these kids keep looking at me funny. For all they could care, I must have looked like Shrek to them. But instead of being ugly and green and an ogre, I was ugly and had this thing on my head, this turban. So after my grandfather had left, some of these kids started circling around me like vultures. One of them

0: From NPR and WBEZ Chicago, this is Wait, Wait, Don't Tell Me, the NPR News Quiz. I'm Bill Curtis.
1: And I'm Peter Sagal. Prices are high, but there are easy ways to adjust. Instead of meat, try other nutritious foods. And instead of paying for gas, why, you can just wait outside town and hop on a moving freight train. We'll ask how people are making do, plus singer-songwriter Brandi Carlile tells us where she keeps all those Grammys. And Bill Curtis, on his last show before retirement, practices for when he's in the audience at next week's show.
0: Boo, boo. Boo.
1: We'll ask who's really unhappy with everything on our quiz that comes up right after this hour's news.
2: Live from NPR News in Washington, I'm Windsor Johnston. A shooting outside of the White House briefly placed the complex on lockdown overnight. NPR's Maria Andrusovich reports officials say a man pulled a gun near a White House checkpoint.
3: The Secret Service says a little after 6 p.m. local time, an individual took a gun from his bag and began shooting. Officers returned fire, hitting the shooter, who was transported to a local hospital where he died. A bystander was also struck by gunfire. The FBI and the D.C. Police Department are assisting in the investigation.
2: That's NPR's Maria Andrusovich reporting. In a post on social media, President Trump praised the Secret Service, saying they acted swiftly. The president also referenced last month's shooting at the White House Correspondents' Dinner, calling for stronger security measures around the White House complex. President Trump says a potential agreement involving Iran has been largely negotiated. NPR's Dia Hadid reports the administration says final details are still being worked out with regional allies and Tehran.
4: Trump says final aspects of a deal with Iran are, quote, currently being discussed and will be announced shortly. He says as part of the agreement, the Strait of Hormuz will be reopened. It's unclear if that means the key energy supply route will return to how it was being operated before the U.S. and Israel began their war. Iran has since insisted on more control. It's also unclear if the deal includes an agreement on the fate of Iran's enriched uranium or whether that will be deferred. Trump says they're closer to a deal after a call with leaders from the Gulf and the region, including mediator Pakistan, to discuss a memorandum of understanding. He says he separately had a call with the Israeli Prime Minister, Benjamin Netanyahu. Dia Hadid, NPR News, New Delhi.
2: California Governor Gavin Newsom has declared a state of emergency in Orange County following a hazardous chemical incident at an aerospace facility. Jill Replogle from the LAist reports tens of thousands of residents have been evacuated.
5: Officials say they've been reaching out to experts around the country to try to figure out how to safely depressurize a tank full of a toxic and highly flammable compound known as MMA, used in manufacturing plastics. First responders have been able to keep the tank from cracking or exploding thus far by spraying water on the tank to keep the temperature down. But progress has fluctuated since the crisis started Thursday afternoon. Drones are monitoring the temperature, but officials say they don't know how much advance warning they'll be able to give if the tank fails or how long residents might be out of their homes. Governor Gavin Newsom has declared an emergency, and a fifth emergency shelter was opened Saturday evening for evacuees. For NPR News, I'm Jill Replogle in Orange County.
2: This is NPR. International aid groups are ramping up their response to the Ebola outbreak in the Democratic Republic of Congo. NPR's Fatma Tanis reports workers are facing a number of challenges from supply shortages to funding cuts.
6: The virus is spreading in the northeast province of Ituri. It's a rural area with densely populated towns of over 4 million people. Many of them are displaced because of the ongoing conflict there. Attacks on clinics and health workers have left the overall infrastructure weak. Aid groups say it's a challenging environment to mount a response. Most areas don't have roads. There are also needs for medical supplies, for testing and sanitizing and treating patients. But with borders shut and funding shortages, it's difficult to get large shipments in. A global medical supply shortage further complicates things due to the constraints on shipping routes from the Iran war. Fatma Tanis, NPR News.
2: At least 82 people are dead after a gas explosion at a coal mine in northern China. Chinese state media say nearly 250 workers were underground when the blast occurred. At a news conference yesterday, local authorities said more than 120 people were hospitalized. President Xi Jinping is calling for an all-out rescue effort and a full investigation into the cause of the explosion. China has a long history of industrial disasters, though officials say safety regulations have been tightened in recent years to reduce the number of accidents. I'm Windsor Johnston, NPR News, in Washington.
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0: From NPR and WBEZ Chicago, this is Wait, Wait, Don't Tell Me, the NPR News Quiz. I'm legendary anchorman Bill Curtis. Well, where are we?
9: Yeah.
0: And here's your host at the Studebaker Theater at the Fine Arts Building in Chicago, Illinois, Peter Sagal.
10: Thank you, Bill. Thank you, everybody. We got a great show for you today. Later on, we're going to be talking to the fabulous singer-songwriter Brandi Carlile. But first, back in 2014, when our original judge and scorekeeper, Carl Castle, retired, someone suggested that we should ask Bill Curtis to succeed him. And I said, are you nuts? Why would Bill Curtis, groundbreaking journalist and giant of broadcasting, squander his hard-earned reputation doing our silly little show every week? Well, today, either Bill is stepping down after being the hilarious basso profundo soul of our show for 12 wonderful years, or he finally came to his senses. So if you want to be one of the last people to benefit from his wisdom and or his mistake, give us a call. The number is 1-888-WAIT-WAIT. That's 1-888-924-8924. Now it's time to welcome our first listener contestant. Hi, you're on Wait, Wait, Don't Tell Me.
11: Hi, this is Tiffany Washburn. I'm calling from Dayton, Ohio.
10: Hey, Dayton is a beautiful place. I think we're going there later on. What do you do there?
11: I am a mom of two, and in my free time, I'm a can-can dancer with Madame Gigi's.
10: Hold on, wait a minute. Oh, another one.
11: There's so many.
10: I got to talk to our screeners. Too many can-can. Wait a minute, you're a can-can dancer like the Moulin Rouge can-can? You come and kicking it
11: exactly like that.
10: Wow. Is there a lot of call for can-can dancers these days in today's economy?
11: A surprising amount of demand, yeah. When you're in town, you should stop by practice with
10: us. Oh, yes. I'm making a note here. Absolutely. Tiffany, welcome to the show. Let me introduce you to our panel this week. First up, a comedian who you can see in Chattanooga, Tennessee on June 24th at the Comedy Catch with the show The Muslims Are Coming with equally threatening friends. It's Nagin Farsad. Next, it's the host of the daily podcast TBTL and the public radio variety show Live Wire, which will be live at the Reeser Center for the Arts in Beaverton, Oregon on May 29th. It's Luke Burbank.
12: Hey there, Tiffany.
11: Hey, Luke.
10: And you can see her June 26th in Atlanta, Georgia at the Buckhead Theater and hear her on her podcast, Nobody Listens to Paula Poundstone. It's Paula Poundstone.
13: Hey.
11: Hey, Paula.
13: Hey, Tiffany.
10: Tiffany, welcome to the show. You're going to play Who's Bill this time. Bill Curtis is going to read you three quotations from this week's news. If you can correctly identify or explain just two of them, you will win our prize. Any voice from our show you might choose for your voicemail. Are you ready to go?
11: I'm ready.
10: All right. Your first quote is from an NPR news story this week.
0: Interest is surging in the tiny bulbous legumes.
10: That was NPR's annoying way of saying that as food prices go up, more and more people are eating what?
11: Is it chickpeas?
10: It is chickpeas and other beans. beans. That's the answer we were looking for.
9: Oh, the magical fruit.
10: Yes. Economists right now are pointing to a somewhat troubling indicator. Americans are buying lots and lots of beans. I was worried when I saw the New York Times say, seven delicious meals you can cook over a trash can fire.
12: I love that this is an economic indicator. I mean, we've been like focusing on the price of gas so much.
10: Yes, yeah.
12: We should have been focusing on the gas that comes out of our butts.
10: Yes. Exactly.
12: More.
10: When you think
12: you know
10: about
12: what I mean?
10: It,
12: yeah.
10: I guess it won't work scientifically, but you could think one surplus would solve the other shortage, right?
9: Yeah.
10: We're not just buying more beans. We're really into them. This is true. There are bean influencers online.
9: Mm-hmm.
10: And real bean fans call themselves, again, I'm sorry to say this is true, Leguminati.
9: They run everything.
10: They really do. I've heard
9: that. It
10: goes
9: all the way to the top.
10: Right, right. This is happening, of course, as beef prices are reaching record highs, as are

0: smugness levels among vegans.
1: And vegetarians.
0: Yes, true.
1: I have to say, like, I know that this is sort of NPR framing this, the fact that people can't afford maybe to eat the kind of protein that they would like, which would be more like meat-based,
0: sure,
1: chicken-based. But as a person who is, generally speaking, mostly vegetarian, I'm appreciating some people coming over to our slightly gassy side of the fence on this.
2: Right.
1: I was on Interstate 5 over in the Pacific Northwest where I live, and one of those big trucks that's got all the chickens in it, like,
2: yeah,
1: bombing down the highway, and I looked at it, and a chicken looked into my soul.
2: Really?
1: And I have never been the same again.
2: Yeah.
1: So,
0: but it was like, save me.
1: I mean, it was. Yeah. It was. Oh. Saying, you know, let's give the beans a try, everybody. Yeah. Just leave the windows open at night.
0: Yeah, exactly. Here is your next quote.
3: The Golden Girls template endures.
0: That was the New York Times talking about how the latest trend in TV is shows about whom?
4: The older segment of the population?
0: Yes, the older segment of the population, yes. Seniors, old people, geezers, yes. More and more TV shows are both featuring and are designed for older people, from the Matlock reboot to this new Netflix show, The Burrows, and other shows that will be on way too loud when you go home to visit your parents. It's true. There are a growing number of TV shows are featuring older characters, like Only Murders in the Building, or Shrinking, or 75 Years Young Sheldon.
3: Why am I leaving now?
0: That's true. This is your moment, Bill.
1: I didn't love the fact that in this New York Times piece, the photographs of some of the actors were, I would say, roughly my age.
0: Yeah, terrifying, isn't it?
1: Like, Alfred Molina is not that much older than I am. Like,
0: and
1: if
0: yet,
1: this is
0: he's playing a senior citizen.
1: Yes, yeah, so, like, this is their idea of, like, letting, you know, I wasn't ready to be part of that population so quickly, but I guess I'm here.
0: In fact, this is interesting, The Burrows on Netflix, this new show that sort of inspired this article, it's set in an old age home, and it's made by the people who made Stranger Things. In fact, Stranger Things dragged on so long, they were just able to cast the original kids from the show as senior citizens. It just segued into that.
5: Have you heard about the, they have a new one of those reality shows, Cops, but it's older cops, and the criminals just get away.
0: And they're going, I gotta sit. I just go. I'm schwitzing. Just run. And I'm telling you, right? If you're younger, you want older people to watch shows about older people, just to avoid that awkward moment when your uncle tells you he's all caught up in Euphoria.
5: Wait, what is Euphoria?
1: That's the right answer, Paula.
0: That's the right answer.
1: That is the
0: very
1: right
0: good. You represented your demographic well. Tiffany.
4: Yes.
0: Here is your last quote.
3: Boo! Boo!
0: That was graduating classes around the country reacting to all these commencement speakers who chose to talk about what new technology?
4: AI.
0: Yes, AI. It is commencement season. And speaker after speaker are bringing up AI and getting booed by the graduates. Yes, AI is not for graduation speeches. It's for writing the papers that help you graduate.
1: Yes.
5: Did the Secretary of Education, what's her name again?
0: That would
6: Linda
0: be
6: McMahon?
0: Linda McMahon.
5: Yeah. Did she do any graduation speeches and talk about A1?
0: Which she famously did, reading a speech, reading from notes in Congress. She talked about the potential of A1.
1: It. Yes.
0: Yeah.
1: But that was at the Western Oklahoma School of Ribeyes.
0: Exactly.
1: So it was honestly relevant to the graduates.
0: So I want to ask, to any of you, assuming you all graduated college, if so, do you remember your commencement speech or the commencement speech that was given?
5: Nope.
0: Nope?
5: No. My son graduated from high school in a very small program. He graduated in a class of one.
0: Really?
5: Yeah. They had to cut pomp and circumstance short.
0: Yeah. Must have been great. You didn't have to wait for his name to come around when they were accepting
5: your
0: diploma.
5: No, exactly.
0: Yeah,
5: da, okay.
0: Bill, how did Tiffany do on our quiz?
3: Tiffany was crystal clear with a perfect score.
0: Congratulations, Tiffany. Right now, panel, it is time for you to answer some questions about this week's news. Paula.
5: Yeah.
0: I know you enjoy movies.
5: I do.
0: When you're at the movies,

0: and you have to use the bathroom, it's stressful because you don't want to miss any of the movie.
1: Right.
0: But now a movie theater in Switzerland has found an elegant solution. What is it?
1: They have a guy that sits beside you when you come back and whispers what happened while you were gone.
0: No?
1: They have a guy that stands in the doorway just outside your stall and tells you what's happening on the screen while you're gone.
2: At a normal volume.
0: All right. If he's in the bathroom with you,
1: yeah.
0: How would he be able to watch the movie?
1: Okay, they have a guy that stands just outside the actual bathroom, holds the door open so they can see what's happening on the screen, and shouts to you towards the stall where you're sitting.
0: These are all wonderful ideas, but...
1: If somebody steals this, I'm going to be so pissed.
3: Literally.
0: Yeah, literally. But they came up with another solution.
1: Ooh, boy, you got any hints for me?
0: I mean, presumably you could sit there and watch the movie the whole time. But
1: oh, my God. Yeah. The film shows in the bathroom?
0: Yes.
1: Oh, that's awful.
0: There are TV monitors in the floor.
3: Smart.
0: In front of every toilet so you can watch the movie while you're using the toilet and not miss anything.
1: Wow, yeah.
2: I remember when I watched Oppenheimer, yeah. I needed a break because sure. I thought it was too intense. Yeah. And it would have been horrible if, like, I went to go take a break in the bathroom.
0: And it was still there.
1: Yeah, and it followed you to your car.
2: Right.
1: Yeah. Everywhere you go, Oppenheimer is playing. Yeah, no, that's abusive. That's not a good relationship with Oppenheimer. Not.
3: Yeah, when I walk into the bathroom, I say, I have become deaf. Either of
0: Coming up, what if our Bluff the Listener game was actually called Blurf the Listener? Call 1-888-WAIT-WAIT-TO-PLAY. We'll be back in a minute with more of Wait Wait Don't Tell Me from NPR.
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13: 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From NPR and WBEZ Chicago, this is Wait, Wait, Don't Tell Me, the NPR News Quiz. I'm Bill Curtis. We are playing this week with Paula Poundstone, Nagin Farsad, and Luke Burbank. And here again is your host at the Studebaker Theater in Chicago, Illinois, Peter Sagal.
0: Thank you, Bill. Thank you so much. now it is time for the Wait, Wait, Don't Tell Me Bluff, the listener game. Call 1-888-WAIT-WAIT if you would like to play our games on the air. Hi, you're on Wait, Wait, Don't Tell Me.
14: Hi, this is Rhonda Graff calling from McCook, Nebraska.
0: McCook, Nebraska. Where is that exactly?
14: We are smack dab between Denver and Omaha and home to Senator George Norris.
0: Oh, Senator George Norris?
14: Yeah, you got to go back a ways to, you know, electricity.
0: Oh, I'm sorry.
14: And now we're to broadband. So yeah.
0: The Senator George Norris. Now I know. Yes.
14: Yeah.
0: Well, Rhonda, welcome to the show. You're going to play the game in which you have to tell truth from fiction. Bill, what's Rhonda's topic?
13: Just one letter.
0: One letter can make a big difference. Consider the priest who told the congregation that all singers go to hell. This week, we heard a story of something off just by one letter, and the consequences were remarkable. Our panelists are going to tell you about it. Pick the one who's telling the truth, and you'll win our prize, the Wait Waiter of your choice, on your voicemail. Are you ready to play?
14: I am.
0: First, let's hear from Nagin Farsad.
15: Dr. Mariano Cohen is a well-respected urologist in Argentina who was invited to speak on a local radio station. He was probably flattered that his vast knowledge of urology was going to be useful on a more public-facing scale. It's about time that the study of the testes, prostate, vas deferens, and yes, the seminal vesicles be taken as a serious matter of public health and not as an uncomfortable joke made by dirtbag comedians on silly quiz shows. But when the urologist went live on the airwaves, the first question he got was, where did he study to become a ufologist, as in someone who studies UFOs. Quote, I'm a urologist, not a ufologist, he said, as all the genitals he studied metaphorically shrank. In the end, urologists are still the one doctor no one wants to see, but they're a pretty decent stand-in when it comes to explaining inexplicable orbs with strange behaviors.
0: Urologist invited onto a radio show because they thought he was a ufologist. Your next alphabet account comes from Luke Burbank.
16: According to a story this week in The Hill, about 6 months ago, Ben Forstag was at his desk as regional director of the FBA, the Farmington Bratwurst Association, a Michigan-based lobbying group representing the cased meats industry, when he got an email from Cash Patel, ordering him to look into a series of bank robberies in the area. Why, though, would the FBI director reach out to him? Well, thanks to a typo on his LinkedIn page, his name came up when Director Patel Googled Michigan Regional Director of the FBI. Patel was actually emailing a guy whose real expertise was, how spicy is too spicy when we're talking kielbasa? The even more amazing part, Forstag nabbed the suspect. With no legal authorization, he staked out the one bank in town that hadn't been robbed yet, and sure enough, he caught the bandit when he showed up, something he said he saw in a Matt Damon movie.
0: Someone listening, his job is with the FBI instead of the FBA, ends up catching a criminal. Your last story of someone playing loose with the letters comes from Paula Poundstone.
17: Tech, who Wired Magazine has put in the top slot of their Who to Watch in Tech list, recently held their Spring Fling employee recognition luncheon at the Southport Hyatt in Boston. The round tables were festooned with bouquets of flowers. The event featured an improv teacher who led the attendees in some hilarious group storytelling, but there was something missing, the lunch. In fact, the crowd grew a little restless, digging through their bags for power bars and candy by the last speaker, who shook his head slowly and moaned in response to each disturbance during his somewhat out-of-place testimonial about the challenges of his life as a very tall man, his struggles with depression, and the difficulties of finding work as a butler in the current economic climate. Of course, CEO Watson threatened never again to use Let's Have an Affair, her go-to party planners, until they showed her a copy of the email asking for the event to include Lurch. Lurch was the butler from the Addams Family.
0: So, one of these single letter typos made it into the news this week. Was it from Nagin Farsad, a urologist who got invited to talk about ETs and UFOs? From Luke Burbank, somebody who was a regional director for the FBA, being mistaken for someone from the FBI? Or was it from Paula Poundstone, a corporate event that went awry because they ended up with this visit from Lurch, the butler from the Addams Family, rather than a delicious lunch?
14: Well, I love the Lurch idea, and I believe the FAI, I'm going with number one.
0: You're going to go with Nagin's story of the urologist mistaken for a ufologist. Well, to bring you the correct answer, we spoke to someone familiar with the real story.
18: You log on to a call to think you're going to be asked about your medical expertise, and then someone's like, do you believe in aliens? And you're like, how is this relevant?
0: Yeah. How is it relevant? That was Dr. Rena Malik, a urologist, explaining the mix-up in this week's news. Congratulations, Rhonda, you got it right.
14: Thank you.
0: Thank you. And now the game where people who have won a lot try to win one more thing. It's called Not My Job. Brandi Carlile says that from an early age, she knew she was going to make it as a musician. And she was right. She has won 11 Grammy Awards and 2 Emmys. She has an Oscar nomination for a song she wrote for her childhood idol, Elton John. Her new album is called Returning to Myself, and she joins us now. Brandi Carlile, welcome to Wait, Wait, Don't Tell Me.
19: Hello, everyone.
0: Let's start with this Elton John thing. I was reading your memoir, or rather listening to you read it, which was pretty great, and you write that you were such an Elton John fan as a pretty young girl, you actually dressed like him in a singing competition?
19: Oh, yeah, many singing competitions, and also Halloween, and I went to school with homemade Elton John jewelry. I mean, I was a massive Elton John fan as a teenager.
0: Right. So, and how much did you stand out amongst your peers? Being, you know, when they'd come in doing whatever they were doing.
3: In Maple Valley.
0: Yeah, Washington. This is rural Washington, right? Your mother got you this white suit that she bedazzled and you had big fake glasses. What did they think of you?
19: Well, it was 1995, so it wasn't exactly the height of teen pop idol fame that Elton John experienced in the 70s. So it was like they were all discovering Elton John through me until The Lion King, and then they all understood my obsession.
0: Really? And they all realized you were a prophet before your time. So later on, you not only met Elton John, but collaborated with him and became very close friends. How early in your relationship did you tell him about this?
19: Like, immediately, I got right in it.
0: Really? Hello, my name is Brent.
19: About that kind of thing. You just have to get it right out in the open, you know? And I think when you're Elton John, you can't decide to choose friends based on who's a fan and knows your music. It's like he'd have no friends at all if he didn't allow.
0: Granted, if you're an international superstar of that duration, yes, everybody's going to be your fan. Not everybody is going to dress up as you as a 12-year-old girl.
19: Tomato.
0: One of the interesting things about you is you meet Elton John, you become close friends. You meet Joni Mitchell, you become collaborators.
1: Hi, Brandi.
3: Yeah.
0: Have you ever felt shy about reaching up to any of your idols?
19: No, I'm not very shy at all. In fact, I'm married to a British woman, and she's in constant state of cringe because I will walk straight up to new people or people I admire, and I will just get right in there with a hug, and I have no, life is too short to not be friends and to get close with people you respect.
0: I hear you. Have you ever been rebuffed?
19: Yes.
0: Oh.
19: All the time.
0: All the time, really? Can you dish on somebody who wasn't nice to you?
19: No, I can't get specifics, but I will say that I've had moments even with my closest friends where they've been like, oh, piss off, Brandi.
1: I didn't recognize you right away.
0: I was fascinated to hear the details of your background. You grew up, as I said, in rural Washington State. You've written and talked about how poor your family was growing up. In fact, unless I got this wrong, sometimes the family would eat only if your father shot an elk or deer from your window?
19: I mean, I wouldn't say that we would only eat if we shot an elk or deer, but there were definitely a few elk and deer shot from the window. And
0: from the window part. I mean, when you're just sitting around the house and somebody says,
16: it's a reverse drive-thru.
0: Yeah, kind of.
20: I don't understand why we can take the screen off.
0: Yeah, true. It's like, well, somebody says, so what's for dinner? And your dad says, well, let's find out. And he goes to the window. You also write about how your father more or less treated you just the same as he treated your brother, who was very close in age. None of that girly stuff for you. In fact, and I loved this story, he drove you to go have a fight with a bully?
20: Yeah, he did. He drove me to go have a, you know, you don't miss, it was in the 80s, you don't miss your fist fight appointments if you make them.
0: Right, so I'm just, again, just, I mean, I guess plaudits to you for having the courage, plaudits to your father for supporting you in your goals, but I'm just curious as to how that went down. Like, you see your dad and you say, Dad, there's this kid who's been bothering me and I challenged him to a fight and we agreed to meet down by the lake at 2. Can you give me a ride? Is that what
20: happened? That's exactly what happened.
0: Really?
20: That's exactly what happened.
0: And your father said, okay.
20: Yeah, and he drove me to the lake and he dropped me off and then he left.
0: Wait a minute. He drives you to have a fight with a boy. Wait a minute. I'm remembering a detail. Two boys.
20: Yes,
0: and
20: he
0: drops you off, and he just leaves?
20: He left, yeah. I didn't see him until I went back home at dark. And me and the boys, we did get into a scuffle, and one of them fell in the lake, and we wound up playing the game of baseball, the baseball diamond all together.
16: Wow.
1: Who got the most points?
20: I got the most points in the fist fight, but I didn't go with the pizza in baseball.
0: So, as I indicated, you had an extraordinary amount of confidence in your career as a musician. You dropped out of high school. You went up to Seattle. You did make it, to put it mildly. We had the total of 12 Grammys to date, 2 Emmys, 1
20: 11.
0: Oscar nomination.
20: 11.
0: 11, excuse me.
20: We'll keep our fingers crossed for this year.
0: All right. Fingers crossed. I have to ask, that's a lot of Grammys, 11. Where do you keep them?
20: I keep them all on top of my piano that I've had since I was 18. It's a 1900 upright old granny piano that I write tons of my songs on, and the whole top of it's just covered in Grammys and Christmas lights.
1: Wow.
0: That's really cool.
20: Thank you.
0: It's enough, you know, it occurs to me, you have enough of them, you could do like a whole dinner party and everybody gets one at their place setting, like holding the napkin or something.
20: Well, I definitely don't hide them when people come over.
0: No, sure. Well, Brandi Carlile, it is an absolute delight to talk to you. But we have asked you here to play a game. And since your latest album is called Returning to Myself, we've asked you here to play a game that we're going to call
13: Returning to the Store.
0: Because when you think about it, returning to yourself is pretty easy. For example, you don't need a receipt. So, returning to the store, though, is a different thing. We're going to ask you 3 questions about people returning things to the store where they bought it. Get 2 out of 3 right. You'll win a prize for one of our listeners, the voice of anyone they might choose for their voicemail. You ready to play?
20: Yes, sir.
0: All right. Bill, who is the great Brandi Carlile playing for?
13: Jennifer Coggins of Richmond, Virginia.
0: All right. Here we go. Here's your first question. In 2018, a man in New Jersey was sent back to the grocery store by his wife to return a $5 bottle of orange juice because she thought it was too expensive. His wife, it turned out to be very wise. Why? A, while he was at the store returning it, a plane crashed into his empty house. B, the next person who bought that orange juice found a live scorpion inside. Or C, he spent the $5 he got back on a lottery ticket that won him $315 million.
20: Mm. This feels like C to me.
0: It is C, Brandi.
2: Oh, my God. Oh, my God.
0: And presume after he won $315 million in the lottery, his wife let him buy as much expensive orange juice as he wanted.
16: Meanwhile, I get in trouble when I spend the grocery money on the lotto.
0: Is that fine? Just got to win, baby. All right. That was very good. Here's your next question. Amazon promises easy returns, but one Amazon customer who tried several times to return an item got so frustrated that she did what? A, as vengeance, she bought a piano on Amazon and instantly returned that so Amazon would have to pay for the return shipping. B, she went to Amazon's shareholder meeting and tried to return the item directly to Jeff Bezos. Or C, with a friend, she embarked on an epic quest to cast the package into the fires of Mount Doom.
20: Well, I really want this to be B, so I'm going to go B.
0: That's exactly what happened. She turned out she was an Amazon shareholder. So she got to go to the shareholders meeting. She stood up and said, Mr. Bezos, I have this package. You won't take it as a return. I want to give it to you. Bezos was very gracious about it. He apologized. He asked if anybody else there had anything they needed to return. It was pretty cool. However, you can still hate him. All right, here's your last question, Brandy. You're doing as well with this as you seem to do with everything. Here's your last question. Costco, famous for their incredibly generous return policy. In fact, at Costco, somewhere in the country, once accepted a return of which of these? A, the bones of the rotisserie chicken a man had just eaten in the food court. B, a dead Christmas tree in the first week of January. Or C, everything a particular guy had ever bought from Costco.
20: I'm going with the dead Christmas tree.
0: Well, you're right, but all of them were true.
1: Wow!
0: Costco will take almost anything back if you bought it at Costco. That last guy, everything he'd ever bought, he pulled up with a U-Haul. He unloaded all this merchandise he had bought over the years. He said, well, I'm moving, and I figured instead of putting this in a moving van, I'll just return it to you, take the money, and buy it new when I get to my new home. Bill, how did Brandy Carlile do in our
13: perfect
0: quiz?
13: Score? She did 3 in a row.
1: Wow, that's impressive.
0: A lot of points. Amazing. Brandy Carlile is a Grammy and Emmy-winning singer-songwriter. You can see in The Road this year. Tickets for the Human Tour are on sale now. Brandy Carlile, thank you so much for joining us on Wait, Wait, Don't Tell Me.
20: Sure, thank you.
1: Bye, Brandy.
0: Bye, Brandy. Thank you so much.
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13: 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From NPR and WBEZ Chicago, this is Wait, Wait, Don't Tell Me. the NPR News Quiz. I'm Bill Curtis. We are playing this week with Luke Burbank, Paula Poundstone, and Nagin Farsad. And here again is your host at the Studebaker Theater in Chicago, Illinois, Peter Sagal.
0: Thank you. Thanks, everybody. In just a minute, Bill, serenade you one last time with some topical yet beautiful poems in our Listener Limerick Challenge. If you'd like to play, give us a call at 1-888-WAIT-WAIT. That's 1-888-924-8924. Right now, panel, some more questions for you from the week's news. Nagin, according to the Wall Street Journal, to get their kids more time on standardized tests, parents are sometimes claiming those kids are suffering from what?
2: Yeah, their kids suffer from, like, not wanting to do it.
0: No. I'll give you a hint. It doesn't stand for I be smart.
2: Ooh. Wait. Oh.
0: Wow.
2: Their kids suffer from International Baccalaureate Syndrome?
17: So close. So damn close.
2: Yeah, I don't remember. Wait, yeah, but pooping and stuff.
0: Yes, pooping yeah. and stuff.
17: Pooping and stuff. That would be PAS.
0: Slightly more, yeah, slightly more scientifically, IBS, Irritable Bowel Syndrome. Parents across the country are apparently falsely claiming that their kids have Irritable Bowel Syndrome just so that their kids can have unlimited bathroom breaks during the SAT test. Kids with IBS and similar issues, of course, they're allowed extra time, so many parents have never been more furious to have children without any neurological or medical problems.
2: Why doesn't the SAT, like, testing service just provide diapers?
0: Yeah.
2: You know
0: what
2: I mean?
0: That'll show them.
2: Yeah.
0: Yeah, and so basically what's happening is, like, some parents are accusing other parents of having their kids fake this so they can get that extra edge of constantly being able to take extra time.
2: Wow.
0: And it is true, they've done studies of, like eruptions, if you will, of IBS mm-hmm. among young people, and they're sort of centered in wealthy neighborhoods.
4: Wow.
0: Really? So there you go.
17: That's because beans are better for you.
0: No, yeah. This is...
4: As a person who did poorly on the SAT, I can tell you that I would not have traded my low SAT score for my fellow Nathan Hale High School seniors thinking that I was about to absolutely destroy my pants.
2: Yeah. There must be a lesser thing I'm sorry, I need more time, I have bunions. Yeah. You know what I mean? Something.
0: Yeah. I got extra time for my SAT by telling them I had bone spurs.

0: Coming up, it's Lightning Fill in the Blank, but first it's the game where you have to listen for the rhyme. If you like to play on air, call or leave a message at 1-888-WAIT-WAIT. That's 1-888-924-8924. You can see us most weeks right here at the Studebaker Theater in downtown Chicago. And you can catch us on the road as well. We'll be in Milwaukee, Wisconsin on July 9th and in beautiful Sonoma County, California, making our debut there on July 30th. For tickets and more information to all of our live events, go to nprpresents.org. Hi, you're on Wait, Wait, Don't Tell Me.
1: Hi.
0: Hi, who's this?
1: My name is Brooke. I'm calling from Pearland, Texas.
0: So what do you do there in Pearland?
1: I work in the nonprofit field.
0: Yes. Oh, more and more of us are doing that.
1: Highly recommend.
0: Yeah. Well, welcome to the show, Brooke. Bill Curtis is going to read you three news-related limericks with the last word or phrase missing from each. If you can fill in that last word or phrase correctly, and two of the limericks will be a winner. You ready to play?
1: I'm ready.
0: Here's your first limerick.
2: With a permit at age 45, I'm the oldest beginner alive. I stall and I swerve, go too slow, hit the curb. I'm an adult who's learning to...
1: drive.
0: Yes. Yep. A column in The Guardian describes the humiliation of learning to drive as an adult. Makes sense. Nothing strips your dignity away like one of those student driver be patient bumper stickers on your BMW.
3: I should, like, maybe be taught how to drive by an adult, because I have a driver's license, but I don't really drive.
0: Yeah.
3: And it's
0: you live
3: been,
0: in New York. You don't
3: I live
0: to.
3: In New York City. I don't need it. And then it's terror. And at one point, I was driving in Los Angeles, but then I had to, like, parallel park. This was years ago. And I couldn't figure out the parallel park. And there was a guy, and it was a large space. I should have been able to do it. And ultimately, I was so stressed out, and this random stranger was, like, helping me. And then I was like, can you just do it? So a random man
0: got
3: in my car and parked it for me and as I, like, gently cried on the corner.
0: That's very nice, though. It's a lovely story.
3: Thank you.
0: Yeah.
4: Did you fill out a police report when he drove off?
0: Yeah. Here is your next limerick.
2: It's a baby name you will regret. Even Romeo would be upset. G-H-I for a J is just not okay. It's 12 letters to spell...
0: goes with Romeo.
1: Juliet.
0: Juliet, yes. This
2: hey,
0: week,
2: good.
0: The Mirror reported on a woman who is in a horrible fight with her best friend, Laureen, over Laureen's new daughter's name. That new daughter is named Juliet. That's lovely, but Laureen has spelled it G-H-I-U-L-I-Y-E-T-T-E. Juliet. It's an incredibly elaborate way to spell it, and by elaborate, I mean dumb.
5: Was she on Wheel of Fortune when she was naming the kid?
0: It's possible.
5: You do get more points.
0: That's true.
4: Well, she'll be called Miss G her whole life.
0: Yeah, or whatever her middle name is.
5: What yonder window breaks?
0: Yeah. Here is your last limerick.
2: Older wedding guests started to tut. But mostly, we busted a gut. She was doing the worm, but her clutes were too firm. So her dress tore, exposing her...
0: butt!
2: Yeah.
0: Yes!
2: Good guess.
0: This week's viral wedding video was of a bridesmaid who danced with the groomsmen down the aisle to the couple at the altar like the cool kids do. And then, as a little extra flourish, both she and the groomsmen hit the floor right in front of the couple to do the worm, and her dress immediately split open from hem to the middle of her back, revealing her entire butt. Everybody knows that's a terrible faux pas. You're not supposed to steal attention from the bride's butt.
5: Right.
0: Thankfully, somebody captured all this on video from just the right angle behind, and the bridesmaid herself posted it with the caption, and this is true, "Stop zooming in, you bastards." But then, of course, it led to this insane Bridezilla moment when the bride said, "Well, I wanted matching bridesmaid dresses, so the rest of you hit the floor." Bill, how did Brooke do in our quiz?
2: Brooke did really well. Got them all right.
4: Wow,
2: and they were
4: Brooke.
2: Hard.
0: Congratulations, Brooke.
6: Thank
0: well
6: you
0: done.
6: So much.
0: Take care, and thanks for playing.
6: All right, bye-bye.
0: Now on to our final game, Lightning Fill-in-the-Blank. Each of our players will have 60 seconds in which to answer as many fill-in-the-blank questions as they can. Each correct answer now worth 2 points. Bill, can you give us the scores?
2: I can. Paula and Nagin each have 2. Luke has 4.
0: All right, Paula and Nagin are tied, so Paula, why don't you go first? Here we go, fill in the blank. On Tuesday, President Trump announced a new $1.8 billion fund that could benefit the people involved in blank.
4: January 6th.
0: Right, on Thursday, the DNC released the so-called autopsy of the 2024 blank.
4: Presidential election.
0: Right, this week, the Surgeon General posted an advisory about the dangers of blank time for kids and teens.
4: Screen time.
0: Yes, screen time, Paula. After being forced out by CBS, Blank ended his run as the host of The Late Show.
4: Stephen Colbert.
0: Yes. This week, analysts reviewing President Trump's financial disclosures suspect that while attempting to buy over $1 million of pharmaceutical stock, he accidentally blanked.
4: Bought over $1 million of pharmaceutical stock.
0: No, he accidentally bought more than $1 million of a conveyor belt sushi restaurant stock.
4: Wow!
0: Because it had a similar name. Following negotiations with FIFA, Mayor Zoran Mamdani was able to secure $50 blank tickets for New Yorkers.
4: Soccer tickets?
0: Yeah, World Cup tickets. Very good. Best known for being the U.S.'s first openly gay congressman, Blank passed away at the age of 86.
4: The great Barney Frank.
0: The great Barney Frank. This week, spectators at a runway show at Sydney Fashion Week were surprised to learn the avant-garde soundtrack playing as the models were coming down the runway was actually Blank.
4: Lion King.
0: No, it was actually just the fire alarm going off. The models at this Australian Fashion Week show walked the runway for a good 5 minutes back and forth as the fire alarm blared.
4: Oh my gosh.
0: The sophisticated audience was like, wow, what a cool artistic choice, commenting on the heightened sense of emergency in our society. The flames and smoke filling the room, also a bold choice. Bill, how did Paula do on our quiz?
2: She got 6 right, a total of 14. She did very well. She's in the lead.
0: All right. Nagin.
3: All right.
0: You're up next, okay. Fill in the blank. On Tuesday, a Trump-endorsed challenger beat Representative Blank in Kentucky's GOP primaries.
3: Massey.
0: Yes, Thomas Massey. On Monday, a judge ruled that the gun found in his backpack would be allowed as evidence in the trial of Blank.
3: Mangione,
0: Luigi Mangione. This week, tens of thousands of people faced evacuation orders as blanks blazed through Southern California again.
3: Wildfires.
0: Right, on Monday, the WHO said that the blank outbreak in Central Africa merited serious concern.
3: Ebola.
0: Right, this week, the new CEO of Xbox announced plans to make that game system relevant again by changing its name to Blank.
3: Ozempic.
0: No. Good idea. Changing the name from Xbox to Xbox, but now it's in all capital letters. This week, a school in Maine apologized after students attending a dinner at the school were served blank for dessert.
3: Shards of glass.
0: No. Although close, they were served a tray of baked dirt. According to school officials, a science class had been conducting an experiment to see if plants could grow in soil that had been sterilized in the oven. And this baking dish filled with dirt was accidentally picked up with the food for the dinner and placed down the table. And trust us, you do not want to know what those gummy worms actually were. Bill, how did Nagin do on our quiz?
2: She got 4 right, 8 more points, total of 10, means Paula's still out there.
0: Ooh. All right, and now for the what I hope is the last math problem you're ever asked to do. How many does Luke need to win?
2: 5 to tie, 6 to win.
0: Here you go.
5: I just want to double check. You got the note from my mom about the IBS?
0: All right, Luke, this is for the game. Fill in the blank. On Monday, the average blank price in all 50 states rose above $4 a gallon.
5: Gasoline.
0: Right. On Wednesday, the U.S. indicted former Cuban President Blank on murder charges.
5: Castro.
0: Right. This week, Iran's leader said that country's enriched Blank must stay within its borders.
5: Uranium.
0: Right. On Wednesday, space company Blank announced plans to go public.
5: SpaceX.
0: Right. This week, a politician in the U.K. who declared declined interviews due to what he said was an important prior commitment, was seen minutes later blanking.
5: Feasting on beans.
0: No, drinking beers at a pub. After she was found not guilty of tax evasion, a court ruled that Spain's tax authority must pay pop star blank $64 million.
5: Shakira?
0: Right. On Monday, auditions for Who Will Replace Daniel Craig as the next blank began.
5: Bond.
0: Right. This week, the Washington Post profiled an airport detection dog who recently sniffed out two duffel bags filled with blank.
5: Illegal food.
0: Yes, I'm going to give it to you. 100 pork sandwiches. Merla the Beagle sniffed out the sandwiches at the Minneapolis-St. Paul International Airport, where someone was illegally transporting those sandwiches from Thailand. Officers celebrated this dog for his remarkable achievement, rightly so, because of this one thing that really proves a dog is an elite law enforcement canine. It's immediately detected when someone is holding a meat sandwich.
5: He should be allowed to eat whatever he catches.
0: Yeah, I think so. That's
5: the
0: true.
5: People with.
0: Yeah. Bill, did Luke do well enough to win?
2: Wow. He got 7 right, 14 more points, 18 wins this week.
0: Congratulations.
5: Thank you. You can hear the enthusiasm
0: really
5: in that
0: can.
5: Result.
0: In just a minute, we're going to ask our panelists to predict, now that Bill is retiring from our show, what will he do next? 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Hey, Doug, what are you doing here? Berman, benevolent overlord. Philip Gotica writes our limericks. Our public address announcer is Paul Friedman. Our ops manager is Jasira Vardak. Thanks to the staff and crew always at the Studebaker Theater. BJ Liederman composed our theme. Our program is produced by Jennifer Mills, Miles Dornbos, and Lillian King. Special thanks to Blythe Robertson and Monica Hickey. Peter Gwynn is our tomato. Emma Choi is our vibe curator. Technical direction from Lorna White. Our CFO is Colin Miller. Our production manager is Robert Newhouse. Our senior producer is Ian Chillog. And the executive producer of Wait, Wait, Don't Tell Me, that's Mike Danforth. And now, for 12 remarkable years, Bill Curtis has performed with us and he has traveled with us. Hang on. He has traveled with us from Seattle to Florida. He has stood on stages in places like Red Rocks and Carnegie Hall and Tanglewood. And he has said the most ridiculous things in that most serious of voices. And he has often said how lucky he feels to have done all that with us. But Bill, for once, you're wrong. We are the lucky ones, the producers and engineers and managers of our show and the panelists and, of course, me, because we got to spend 12 years doing that with you. So, let's, in fact, give it up for our legendary anchorman and our dear friend, Mr. Bill Curtis, one more time.
2: Wow.
0: Wow. So panel, what will Bill Curtis do next? Nagin Farsad.
3: He's tired of being objectified for his voice, so he's going to be a male bikini model so he can finally be objectified for his body.
2: Yes, I'll do it.
0: Luke Burbank.
5: Whatever the f*** he wants.
0: And Paula Poundstone.
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2: And if I do any of that, we're going to ask you about it and Wait, Wait, Don't Tell Me.
0: So thanks to Nagin Farsad, Paula Poundstone, and Luke Burbank. Thanks to our fabulous audience who were here for this show at the Studebaker Theater in downtown Chicago. Thanks for you for listening in wherever you may be. I'm Peter Sagal, and Bill, in the end, the only way you know something is absolutely true is if you say it. So, would you please do the honors?
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9: Now, Grant, I know we don't often talk about mouse urine on the show, but today is a special day because there is a literary connection.
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9: Coming up next on Away With Words.
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0: Live from NPR News in Washington, I'm Windsor Johnston. President Trump says a possible agreement aimed at ending the war with Iran has largely been negotiated. Speaking from New Delhi, Secretary of State Marco Rubio said the U.S. remains committed to a diplomatic solution despite growing instability in the Persian Gulf.
1: They are holding hostage civilian vessels, including ships that have now been stuck in the Persian Gulf. They've laid mines in an international waterway. And yet, despite all of that, the United States remains committed to finding a peaceful, a diplomatic solution to this crisis. But let's be clear who we're talking about here. We're not talking about some pacifist government over there or some pacifist regime. We're talking about one of the most vicious regimes on the face of the earth and in modern history. That's who we're dealing with.
0: Rubio reiterated that the goal is for Iran to never have a nuclear weapon. It remains unclear whether Tehran has agreed to key parts of the proposal, including any long-term nuclear restrictions. U.S. military aircraft swooped into Caracas, Venezuela on Saturday, landing at the newly opened U.S. embassy. Forces were seen quickly descending from the helicopters. The show of force in the South American capital was part of a planned emergency training drill more than 4 months since the U.S. removed then-President Nicolas Maduro. NPR's Carrie Kahn reports.
2: Two large Marine Corps Osprey aircraft flew over the recently opened U.S. embassy and landed in its parking lot. Some Venezuelans gathered nearby to watch its readiness exercise, which the Venezuelan government had announced was happening. The U.S. embassy said the drill ensured the military's rapid response capability in Venezuela and around the world. Protesters gathered in another spot in the city holding a Venezuelan flag with writing "No to the Yankee Drill" on it. A big white banner was also seen draped over a highway overpass reading "Yankees Go Home." Carrie Kahn, NPR News, Caracas, Venezuela.
0: Online publishers are on edge about changes to Google search that the company unveiled last week. NPR's Bobby Allen reports generation of fewer links and more answers from artificial intelligence is expected to plummet web traffic.
3: Google says its search box is getting bigger and more interactive with more AI answers. Analysts say the changes will allow Google to make more money from ads, which will also soon be generated by AI. For online publishers, the shakeup may be ruinous. According to data from SimilarWeb, nearly 70% of searches related to the news now do not result in a page visit. That translates to a significant drop in advertising revenue. Google disputes this, saying AI answers can lead to more site engagement, but news publisher data does not back this up. Bobby Allen, NPR News.
0: You're listening to NPR News from Washington. Iran says it's moving its World Cup training base from Arizona to Tijuana, Mexico, ahead of next month's FIFA Men's World Cup. Iranian officials cite security concerns and uncertainty surrounding the ongoing conflict, along with possible visa complications in the United States. The tournament begins June 11th and is being co-hosted by the U.S., Canada, and Mexico. Auto racers and fans are gearing up for today's Indianapolis 500. Quinn Kleinfelter from member station WDET reports several drivers are chasing history, including one still recovering from a high-speed accident.
4: Driver Alexander Rossi qualified in second place, then crashed a day later during practice. But he says surgery on his left hand and right ankle won't keep him away from the race.
5: I will have to be on crutches because it's a weight-bearing injury, but fortunately to drive a race car, you don't have to bear weight.
4: Detroit-based Team Penske wants to add to its record 20 wins at Indy a year after facing criticism over rules violations. And Catherine Legge attempts to become the first woman to drive both Indy's 500 miles and a 600-mile NASCAR race in the same day. For NPR News, I'm Quinn Kleinfelter in Detroit.
0: The family of two-time NASCAR Cup Series champion Kyle Busch is announcing a cause of death. The 41-year-old died Thursday from severe pneumonia that developed into sepsis. I'm Windsor Johnston, NPR News, in Washington.
6: 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Other contributors include the estate of Joan B. Kroc, whose bequest serves as an enduring investment in the future of public radio and seeks to help NPR produce programming that meets the highest standards of public service in journalism and cultural expression.
7: You're listening to Away With Words, the show about language and how we use it. I'm Grant Barrett.
8: And I'm Martha Barnett. Fun fact, the urine of male mice contains a pheromone that attracts female mice to the odor of that particular male. Now, Grant, I know we don't often talk about mouse urine on the show, but today is a special day because there is a literary connection.
7: Fun fact, I'm not sure that's fun.
8: Just wait. Hear me out. Hear me out. This pheromone is called Darcin, D-A-R-C-I-N, and it's named for Mr. Darcy in Pride and Prejudice.
7: Oh, wow.
8: How about that?
7: You know, he's attractive. He is attracting the women. Okay.
8: Exactly. But you'll learn this and much more in a new book by Ed Young. It's called An Immense World, and it describes the diversity of sensory perception in the animal world and how animals' experience of our environment differs from our own. Now, Ed Young has science chops. He won a Pulitzer for his coverage of COVID, but he also writes with a literary sensibility. And here's another cool word I learned from his book, oripulation.
7: Spell that?
8: Oripulation. O-R-I-P-U-L-A-T-I-O-N. Oripulation.
7: And what in the world is that?
8: Well, it's how manatees explore their surroundings. They have incredibly sensitive lips. And so oripulation is like manipulation, but it's with the mouth. And manatees greet each other that way. They oripulate each other's faces and flippers.
7: Smooch.
8: Yeah, kind of like a smooch. And at one point, Ed Young describes climbing into a tank with a manatee named Hugh. And he writes, "Reader, Hugh oripulated me."
7: That'd be amazing. I would like to try that. I would like to meet a manatee, first of all. Wouldn't you like to meet a manatee?
8: Yeah, he talks about looking down and the manatee is doing the manatee version of zoomies, whatever that is.
7: Right, running back and forth, swimming back and forth. That's
8: very cute. But kind of slow, I think. But anyway, I think you'd also really like this book, and I'm going to talk about it a little more later in the show.
7: That's fantastic. And Ed Young's book is called?
8: An Immense World.
7: We'll talk about Ed Young and An Immense World later in the show. And, of course, we'll link to it on the website. 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
8: Hello, you have a way with words.
9: Hey, Martha, it's Allie Meeks calling from Decatur, Alabama.
8: Hey, Allie, welcome.
7: Hi, Allie.
9: Thanks.
7: Welcome to the show.
9: Hey. And, yeah, so I had a question for you guys, though, about a word that my mom used to use when we were kids.
7: All right. Fire away.
9: Yeah. So she used to call us snickle fritz when we were kids. And it was something that she called us when we were being selfish or just kind of a little turd, you know, like kids can be. And she usually used it at one of us, not like you're being a snickle fritz. It was more like a name. So, for example, okay, snickle fritz, the world does not revolve around you. Or if you choose that, snickle fritz, that's a really bad choice or something like that. And my mom is originally from Wisconsin and kind of all over. But her dad was a Beck. So he was from Germany. And I thought maybe it sounds kind of German. So I thought maybe it might be a little German name that we know nothing about.
7: Yeah. Yeah. Ding, ding, ding, ding, ding. There's the winner. Winner, winner, chicken dinner. Yeah. The Wisconsin heritage and the German heritage right there puts you firmly in the Snickerfritz territory.
8: Congratulations.
7: Yeah, you win. Here's your prize, an answer. So Schnickelfritz or Schnickelfritz is of several different ways it's been spelled in the United States. Two common ways, S-N-I-C-K-E-L-F-R-I-T-Z and S-C-H-N-I-C-K-E-L-F-R-I-T-Z. So the male name Fritz at the end with the Z and then some form of Snickel or Schnickel before that. Uh-huh. It is definitely of German origin. The Schnickel part is where there's a bit of a mystery here. The etymology that's been proposed by the Dictionary of American Regional English is that it means a little boy's wiener. Yeah, schniggle or schnickle. And so it's kind of taunting. It's like kind of like calling somebody you little ding dong, something like that.
9: Yeah.
7: So, but it has been used many, many times over the years to call somebody a scamp. It's not horribly offensive at all. It's just, it's kind of a, like, I can't say that, but you little, you know, there's a, just,
8: Snickle Fritz. Might,
7: yeah, you little Snickle Fritz. It can be really affectionate. In some families, it is only affectionate. It's just a very adoring term. And there's no hint at all about the person you're calling a Schnickelfritz being a

0: about the person you're calling a Schnickelfritz being a scamp or a rascal at all. Now, as for its history, obviously this country in the United States has a huge German heritage. And if it weren't for the two world wars, we'd probably still have a lot of people speaking German or still have a strong memory of it being spoken in their house. So Schnickelfritz shows up first as a common humorous last name used in little jokey pieces in theater or the newspaper, kind of these little stories that you tell. Well, here, for example, is something from 1872. The gentleman who turns the machine that prints this newspaper rejoices in the name of Isaac Jordan Stringwood Schnickelfritz Smellfungus, which is clearly a made-up name. So somebody who works in this newspaper is making fun of somebody else who works for this newspaper. I wonder if they just like slipped that in there to make fun of their coworker. There's another bit in a newspaper from 1860. It's saying, why don't people change such outlandish names as Hornblower, Schnickelfritz, Pumpkinseed, Dunder, Struckhausen, and the like. So again and again and again, in its earliest uses, Schnickelfritz is either a funny name or it's meant to represent people of German heritage. And it's not really until much later that it starts to show up as just a kind of a general name for a kid. You know, a lot of times it's used to mean like Joe Sixpack, or what the Spanish would call fulano, just like a generic name for like that guy, that Schnickelfritz.
1: Right. Yeah. And the name always makes me hungry for Snicker bars. I don't know what it is about it.
2: Or Snickerdoodles.
0: Snickerdoodles. That's what I always think of. Yeah. Anyway, that's what we know about that. It's a fantastic word, but aren't you glad that nobody calls you Dunder aus Struckhausen?
1: Right, exactly. Because I don't think I could say it. Yeah, that's great. That's really interesting. My mom will be so thrilled to know the etymology of how that came about, because I'm not even sure she knew anything about it. She told me her mom used to use it calling them in as kids, you know, into the yard, but and her dad. So
0: was shouting, Schnickelfritz is in here now.
1: Yeah, exactly.
2: Well, Allie, thanks so much for sharing this.
1: Yes, thank you so much. And thanks so much for your show. It's such a blessing. It's just a really fun thing to listen to. It's a joy to everyone Aww. Who hears.
2: Oh. Well, great. So call us again sometime.
0: Take care, Allie.
1: We will. Thanks, guys.
0: All right. Be well. Bye-bye. Hello. You have a way with words.
3: Hello.
0: Hi. Who is this?
3: This is Mrs. Margeson, and I am a seventh grade teacher at Robinson Middle School in Kingsport, Tennessee. I have some of my class with me. And we have a question for you.
0: You have a question. All of you together have a question.
3: Well, I thought I would ask it just for simplicity.
0: Okay.
3: Okay, right. So here's our question. We were learning about the end of the Roman Empire in Western Europe, and we learned how Latin mixed with the local languages to become the Romance languages, you know, Spanish and French and Italian, etc. And what we wondered is when the word romance came to be associated with love or dating.
2: Okay, great. Yeah, well, you've got half the story right there already. When you talk about a romance language, you use a capital R, right? The romance languages, like you mentioned, Spanish, Italian, Portuguese, Romanian, there are a few others like that. But originally, what's super interesting is that in the mid-14th century, in English, the term romance language referred specifically to French, you know, that language of those people across the English Channel who spoke a language descended from the people of ancient Rome. And that was different from English, which came from a Germanic source, which also gave us German and Dutch and Scandinavian. And here's the key. In the Middle Ages, we see the rise of stories that are told purely for entertainment. You know, they're not for religious education. They're not in the language of the church, which was still Latin. And there are these medieval tales that I'm sure all of you have heard about, knights in shining armor and fair maidens and the noble ideals of chivalry. And a lot of these came from Old French, where the word for this kind of verse narrative narrative was a romance, that is, a story that's told in the language of the common people there. And one of the most famous of these, of course, was about Sir Lancelot. And you all may remember the story of this noble knight who rescued

0: use King Arthur's Queen Guinevere after she's been abducted. But the problem is that Lancelot falls for her, and that's a big difficulty because she happens to be married to his king, King Arthur. Problems ensue, and it gets even worse because Guinevere eventually falls for him too. And so you have lots of different versions of this story. But by the 17th century, this word romance in English came to mean any kind of love story. It didn't have to involve knights in shining armor, but it came to mean, you know, a love story, the kind of thing that involves those butterflies when you get special feelings about somebody.
1: Oh, very interesting. Very interesting. Thank you.
0: That makes sense?
1: That does. I appreciate that. Thank you all so much.
2: Thank you, Mrs. Margeson. We appreciate it.
1: Bye-bye.
0: 877-929-9673. If you think you have a hard time getting started on a piece of writing, think about Gustave Flaubert, the French novelist. In 1851, he was trying to start Madame Bovary, and he was having a really hard time. And in a letter, he wrote to someone, "I'm finding it hard to get my novel started. I suffer from stylistic abscesses, and sentences keep itching without coming to a head. I am fretting, scratching. What a heavy oar the pen is, and what a strong current ideas are to row in." What a great way to describe that frustration.
2: Yeah, but he mixed his metaphors. It goes from skin diseases to rowing.
0: But, you know, I mean, that's part of it. He's burdened, you know. It's going to take him 5 years to write that novel.
2: And he turned out Bovary, which is an incredible work by any measure, and also much talked about in its day.
0: Indeed. I just think about what a great description of that first period of time is when you're, you know, it's still a lot of heavy lifting.
2: A lot of heavy lifting. There's lots of ways to reach the show. No matter where you are in the world, go to waywardradio.org/contact.
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0: You're listening to Away with Words, the show about language and how we use it. I'm Martha Barnett.
2: And I'm Grant Barrett, and I recognize that guy. It's John Chinesky, our quiz guy. Hi, John.
5: Hi, Grant. Hi, Martha. I recognize you guys, too. This is terrific. We all recognize each other. It's great. So listen, you know, I'm often struck by pairs of words in which the last sound of the first word is the same as the first sound of the second word. Now, it seems to me that when we pronounce these phrases, we don't differentiate between the last sound and the first sound. What I mean by this is you get to weird sort of word parts, like this word part, upsi. What's an upsi? Well, if you take an object and you turn it vertically so its bottom is on its top, what is it?
0: Mm.
5: It's upside down. Now, it's not upside down, but it is upside down. It is sort of smooshed together as like a sort of a portmanteau overload that way. Now, you may be the kind of person, the precise talker, who says upside down with that pause in there, but I don't know many people who do that in real life. Now, I'll give you a word part and a description of where you might encounter this word part, okay? Here's the first one. I'm not sure what harvest is, but I hear it every year around September and October when farmers gather their crops. What is this harvest they speak of?
2: Harvest time?
5: No, you have to say harvest time. Harvest time.
2: Harvest time. Harvest. Oh, I see. I just say harvest Time.
5: Right. If you say harvest time, that's sort of puncturing a hole in my balloon. All right, let's try another one. Now, for a long time, I knew about par, as in, I didn't have a regular job. I only worked a few days a week. What par did I have?
0: Part-time.
5: Part-time, yes. Very good. You definitely know my friend Oren, I'm sure. Oren, he's fresh. Fresh squeeze, that is, every morning. I delight in his citrusy taste. Who is my friend Oren?
2: Your friend Oren Juice.
5: Oren Juice, yes, that's the guy. I'm afraid I lost my ARD. I wonder if you've seen it. It's got numbers on it. It allows me to draw money from my financial institution. Where is my, what's my ARD?
0: Your bank card?
5: My bank ARD, yes, good. You don't want to run into awe. If you get invaded by an occupying force and the military tells you what you can and can't do, that's not a good awe.
0: Marsha.
5: Almost.
0: Marsha's in charge. Martial law.
5: Martial, martial awe. Yes, martial law.
2: Oh, that's funny because you can work that both ways.
5: Yeah, you can. You can go both ways with it. Sure. I actually like re. When I'm driving on the highway for a long time, I need a break. I enjoy a nice re.
2: A ref stop.
5: Yeah, that's right. A ref stop. Now, just blame it all on your ature. Your feelings, your behavior, the way you think and react, it's all a product of your ature.
0: Human nature.
5: Human ature. Yes, that's it. Be sure to keep an eye out for ois. They say you should avoid it in speech and writing. What kind of ois should you avoid?
2: Passive ois.
0: It ought to be avoided, yeah.
5: That's it. Passive ois. Yes, very good. So those are my examples of what I call portmanteau overloads.
0: John, those were wonderful. Thank you so much.
5: Thank you, Martha. Thank you, Grant.
2: Take care, bud. Talk to you next week.
5: Talk to you then. Bye-bye.
0: And if you'd like to talk with us, give us a call. We'd love to talk about any aspect of language whatsoever with you. Call us anytime, day or night, 877-929-9673, or send your thoughts in email to words@waywardradio.org.
2: Hello, you have a way with words.
6: Oh, hi, how are you? Good morning.
2: Hello, how are you? Good morning yourself. Who is this?
6: My name is Adam. I'm calling from Chicago.
2: Hi, Adam from Chicago. Welcome to the show.
0: What's on your mind today, Adam?
6: Well, I have this word that I had heard in my youth, and I hadn't heard it very often through my teenage years and so on. But the word is tchotchke. The best definition of it that I can come up with is something like knick-knack, but it really can refer to any, you know, small individual items or trinkets or whatever.
0: Mm-hmm. And have you tried researching this?
6: I haven't researched it too awful much, but I know that I've lived in various parts of the country, and I've nary find of anybody that actually has heard the word before. I had always been told that it is basically Chicago slang. Which would make sense because it sounds Polish, and there's a very sizable Polish population in Chicago. And so that's my assumption, is that it must come from some Polish word. Although the reason why it came up for me to have the impetus to call the show was that I was watching a cartoon called Archer, where they used the word on that show. And the creator of that show is from North Carolina. And so I have absolutely no idea what the genesis of this word is.
2: Oh, okay. Wow. Adam, so tchotchke. Boy, have we got news for you.
6: Okay.
0: Well, you're definitely onto something with the Polish or just a Slavic origin of this term in general. It's a hard one to research if you don't know how to spell it, though. That's why I was asking. It's a Yiddish word. It can be spelled several different ways. T-C-H-O-T-C-H-K-E. Tchotchke. Sometimes it's spelled C-H-O-T-C-H-K-I-E, or even T-S-A-T-S-K-E. Tchotchke appears to have Slavic origins, and you'll see similar sounding words in different languages such as Polish, where it's dzotsko, and Russian, where it's dzotska. They all mean the same thing, a little trinket or plaything. It's also been used to apply to an adorable person, especially a small child, a little tchotchke.
6: Huh. That's a lot wider of a berth than I thought at first that this would come from.
0: Yeah, if you're around anybody with any kind of connection to Yiddish, you'll probably hear this term. But yeah, it's the kind of stuff that you get, like you go to a conference and you get a swag bag and they have a thumb drive and a yellow highlighter and maybe a little flashlight on a keychain. Or I also think of tchotchkes as, you know, those things when you go to visit your grandmother and she's got those dusty shelves and there are little figurines on there, or little souvenirs that she picked up over the years or at a yard sale or something, and maybe she really ought to get rid of. But yeah, those are tchotchkes.
6: Right. Well, that I work in retail, and I work at a cheese counter in a grocery store, and we do a lot of full wheels of cheese that we'll cut down into pieces. But every now and then you get these small little, you know, mini brie or something like that. And I like to refer to those as tchotchkes. That's how I use it in my normal everyday language nowadays.
2: That's
6: very interesting stuff. Thank you so much for all of that.
2: Yeah, thank you for your call. We appreciate it. Take care.
6: Well, thank you for taking me.
2: All right, bye-bye.
0: Bye.
6: Bye-bye.
2: Something popped up. You noticed it for the first time, and now you hear it everywhere. We'd love to talk to you about it. Call us toll-free in the United States and Canada, 1-877-929-9673. And if you're somewhere else in the world, there are lots of ways to reach us. 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
0: In parts of Appalachia, if you're buying gingerbread, you may not literally be buying a baked good. Buying gingerbread is an old expression for vote buying, because in the past, politicians often bought gingerbread cakes from elderly women and distributed them to people in hopes of getting a few extra votes.
2: Oh, wait, so were they buying the votes of the women whose cakes they bought, or buying the votes of the people who they gave the cakes to, or both?
0: Both. They got the goodwill of the gingerbread bakers and also anybody who received a free piece of gingerbread.
2: How about that? Buying gingerbread. That's a good one. I don't think I knew that one.
0: Yeah, I learned that from the book Our Appalachia by Laurel Shackelford and Bill Weinberg.
2: Well, we will take your gingerbread. You can vote for us, too. 877-929-9673.
0: Hello. You have a way with words.
7: Yeah. Is this Martha?
0: This is Martha. Who's this?
7: This is Jack Cook. Well, I'm Jack Cook. I'm from far western North Dakota in Sentinel Butte, which is about 10 miles from Montana.
0: Well, cool. Sentinel What's on your Butte. Mind today?
7: Well, I've used a word around here, and other people use this word, that means a lot of different things. The word itself is outfit. And, for example, my granddaughter just graduated high school and went to work at a hotel down the road, and her dad helped her get a new outfit, which is a new car. And she wanted a car for the winter to drive through the snow and all that kind of thing. But an outfit could be, I guess, the new clothes she needs for work. But around here, everybody says, well, you got a new pickup or you got a new outfit. So the outfit could be car or tractor or clothes, or maybe clothes for Halloween, a new outfit. So I was just wondering if you've heard that from a lot of places, or is it up here in Montana, North Dakota?
0: Yeah, when you said she was shopping for a new outfit, I was picturing her going in and out of dressing rooms and putting clothes back on the rack and trying to decide.
7: That's the way I thought, but no. Around here, everybody says they're getting a new outfit, but it could be anything.
2: How about that? Yeah, this is...
7: Yeah.
2: This is an interesting one. It's a very much a Western word. From where you are through the mountain states, you're going to find this in that part of North Dakota, Montana, Wyoming, Utah, maybe other nearby states, although I don't have evidence for that. It's a natural outgrowth of that word outfit that refers to a group of people working or hunting or traveling or herding or exploring together. It's a firmly in Americanism. You know, it comes from working in the West.
7: I've heard of an outfitter that does takes people on hunting trips. He's an outfitter.
2: There we go. That you're plugging right into the story of this word. Because what that outfitter does is they equip all of those people, right? They equip them with gear.
7: Yeah.
2: And they may equip them with transportation. And so the noun outfit comes from the outfitting you might do originally, very originally, to a ship or regiment or an expedition. So outfitting was equipping the group with the equipment. And then that word outfit became the group. That word changed. It became the group that used and carried the equipment rather than the equipment itself. And then, in the case of some of the Western states, it outfit became the vehicle that carries the equipment and personnel. So this is what we call transference, where the word is borrowed again and again to slightly modify. So outfit goes from being the verb of what you do to being the group that does something with some things to being the things themselves. And in this case, it's the thing that carries the equipment and the people. So it's really a natural progression. You think about it over a couple hundred years. And so when we talk about, oh, so-and-so runs an outfit over there, they got about 1,000 head of cattle, that's related as well, because it's talking about, we're not talking about just him alone, but we're talking about his team of people, his equipment, his land, the whole operation. And so that's kind of an earlier form of that word outfit. So it's all related. There probably was a time in there, and I have not been able to track it down, where outfit before automobiles would refer to somebody's wagon or his, the wheels pulled, you know, whatever kind of wheels he had pulled by horses. I love that it's this word outfit is connected to several hundred years of history of the growth and settlement of that part of the country.
7: Mm-hmm. That's good to know. Yeah. And it's how funny how people use it. Different parts of the country use it a different way.
2: That's right. We may be one people, but we speak more than one English.
7: Yes. Very true. Yep. Good.
2: All right, Jack. All right. Take care. Thank you. Thank you for your call.
7: Yeah. Thanks a lot.
2: All right. Be well.
0: Bye, Jack.
7: Okay. See ya. Thanks.
0: If you want to talk about language, call us 877-929-9673 or send your stories to us in email. 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Hi, you have a way with words.
8: Hello, this is Pete from Minneapolis. I'm originally from International Falls, where the question comes from.
0: Okay, Pete from Minneapolis, let's hear it.
8: The word canooper. I heard it in my hometown about how it was used was the somebody would say, let's go have a canooper, or I'll buy you a canooper. I've always thought it to be referred to like making an alcoholic drink or whatever, but I never knew, you know, what it really meant or where it came from.
2: Oh, yeah. And so this is in International Falls, Minnesota, where you grew up?
8: Yes.
2: And so about how long ago do you think you first heard it?
8: Many, many years ago. I'm 75 years old right now, but it was while I was growing up there.
2: Okay. Well, it's interesting. This term isn't listed in any of my dialect or slang dictionaries. It's very strange because usually they're very good on language for alcohol and alcohol consumption because it's just one of those things that's so productive. Slang lexicographers tend to have an ear and an eye for it. So I have done some digging on this, and we've actually had a couple listeners to the show ask about this over the years. Will Hartman says his grandfather called a highball a canooper, and Dennis Holscher said it was old-timers in his family too, but they were referring to a shot of whiskey. And when I look in archives of digital books and newspapers, I almost completely found all of the uses of this word in connection with Minnesota, except for one connection.
8: Oh, really?
2: With Wisconsin. Yeah, almost exclusively in Minnesota. So it looks like a Minnesota term. So canooper has been spelled C-A-N-O-O-P-E-R or K-A-N-U-P-E-R. Are variations on a theme, but canooper is how it looks and how it sounds like you're saying it. But there's one intriguing fact that I found that I'm going to share with you that it's a possible origin, just possible. It's the best I could have got for you. Did you ever watch a fishing show by a fellow named Red Fisher?
8: I can't recall.
2: Okay, so Red Fisher was an American who had a television show, however, on Canadian television from 1963 to 1989. And it was very popular show. I don't know if this was ever broadcast in Minnesota. I'm just speculating, because sometimes Canadian programs are broadcast in the United States too. You know, they're carried on public television. He tells this interviewer in this book, Vicky Gabbereau, who worked for the Canadian Broadcasting Corporation, that he coined the term. He says he made up the term canooper for a fisherman. Oh. Yeah. That's what he's, he says funny. He did it. So this book was published in 1987, and he says he made it up years ago. And that's the only information I have about the possible origin. And Red Fisher quite a character. But his show was hugely popular, so popular that it spawned all kinds of imitators and parodies and that sort of thing.
8: Uh-huh. Okay. Yeah. Well, I have to take your word for that.
2: Well, it's not my word. It's his word.
8: Oh, okay. Yeah, that's true.
2: Because the earliest use that I have of the word in print, where it's clearly referring to an alcoholic drink, is the 1970s, which is very strange to me.
8: Oh.
2: Yeah, because I feel like it should be older, given that a lot of the places where I first find it in print is obituaries of people born in the 30s and the 20s.
0: Right, who like to have a canooper of brandy.
2: Yeah, a lot of these obituaries say, have a canooper in honor of so-and-so, and their birth dates are like 1938, 1921.
8: Oh,
2: one of them is 1918. But they're all from Minnesota.
0: Yeah, I was going to say, Pete, I would be very interested to hear if any of our listeners who don't have a connection to Minnesota have used this term, canooper, for a drink. Buy you a canooper.
8: Now, I haven't run into anybody that really can tell me, all the things that you're telling me, that's for sure.
2: Well, yeah. I've got resources, and I've got patience, and I'm as curious as a cat. So.
8: All right. Very good.
2: Pete, we really appreciate you calling us about this, and if we find anything more, we'll be sure to blurt it out on the radio show, okay?
8: Thank you very, very much. I appreciate it.
2: It's our pleasure. Take care.
8: Bye-bye.
0: Bye, Pete.
2: If you know this word in reference to a drink of alcohol or something similar, let us know, words@waywardradio.org, or you can call us toll-free in the United States, including Minnesota, 877-929-9673.
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2: You're listening to Away with Words, the show about language and how we use it. I'm Grant Barrett.
0: And I'm Martha Barnett. Earlier, I mentioned the wonderful book by Ed Young called An Immense World, How Animal Senses Reveal the Hidden Realms Around Us. And it's about how there are lots of ways that animals perceive the world, a lot of different ways, depending on what kind of sensory apparatus they have. For example, a dog's nose is far, far more sensitive than our own. And a bee can see ultraviolet light. And a catfish has taste buds all over its body. And I wanted to share just one quick example of Young's writing. He writes about scallops and their optic systems and a scientist who studies them. And he writes, Daniel Spicer never thought he would spend his career trying to empathize with scallops. When he started graduate school in 2004, he thought about them the same way most people do, as lumps of meat on a plate. But those appetizing pan-seared lumps are merely the muscles that scallops use to close their shells. Look at a full living scallop, and you'll see a very different animal. And that animal will see you too. Each half of a scallop's fan-shaped shell has eyes arrayed along its inner edge, dozens in some species, and up to 200 in others. In the bay scallop, the eyes look like neon blueberries. And he says the question of why they have so many eyes is still a bit of a mystery, because most of the time, scallops just sit there on the sea floor. But he writes, when scallops are threatened, they can swim away, opening and closing their shells like panicked castanets. Isn't that fantastic?
2: What a description. That's exactly right. Panicked castanets.
0: I just love that the book is full of these kinds of analogies. And again, as I said, it's really science with a literary sensibility. In fact, the title itself refers to lines from William Blake when he's writing about the limitations of our own senses. Blake wrote, "How do you know but every bird that cuts the airy way is an immense world of delight, closed by your senses five?" In other words, how much more could we see if we just expand our perception? So the book again is An Immense World by Ed Yong.
2: We'll link to that on the website. We'd love to hear what you're reading, and we'd love to hear, even if it's not about language, we're just appreciative like you are of stuff that is written wonderfully. What beautiful things have you read lately? Let us know, words@waywardradio.org, or tell us about the author and the book on Twitter at WAYWORD.
0: Hello, you have a way with words.
12: Hi, so this is Elia calling from Northern Arizona.
2: Hi, Elia. What's on your mind?
12: So I'm living on the border with the Navajo Nation, and I'm hearing a lot of Navajoan spoken, whether at work or just in the street. And it's a wildly different language than I've ever heard before anywhere. And I'm also realizing that I'm not understanding whether it's like a question, just a statement, and not getting the like tone of the phrase at all. And so I know that like in music, like consonants and dissonance like differs based on the culture. And I was wondering if that was the same with like phrase inflection and stuff like that.
2: That is a very good question. Let me ask, do you speak any Navajo?
12: Very little. Every time my coworkers have tried to teach me, I have been pretty miserable at it. It is so hard.
2: Okay. So you didn't grow up speaking it. Do you speak any other languages besides English?
12: Yes, yeah, so I grew up in France. So I grew up speaking French and learned English kind of as a second language. But yeah, I've been around a lot of languages, and at the school I went to, like Arabic and Spanish, German, French, English. But this has been just completely new.
2: It's really good that you have this other language experience, not only speaking, being fluent in two languages, but having encountered other languages, and especially that you've encountered other non-European languages, such as Arabic. Because you already have enough experience understanding that tonality, that is, the tones of a language, can be very different. And Navajo, of course, being completely outside of the Indo-European tradition, has very different tonality. And so that's why you're not picking up those tone clues. Almost all of the European languages have very similar tonality. We're leaving out things like Basque, for example, that is outside of the, you know, the isolates like Basque. So a question generally will sound like a question, and anger will generally sound like anger, and the pauses will generally sound like pauses. It generally will sound the same, whereas you shouldn't expect that in languages outside of the European language tradition. And I think that's part of what's happening here. We bring our own linguistic experience to our understanding of other languages. And for some people, that's really discomforting and discomfiting. Both of those words are very similar, but they mean different things. Discomforting means we feel uncertain and maybe scared or bothered. And discomfiting means that we feel out of place and disassociated and maybe like we don't belong. Maybe I've made those words sound like more like synonyms than ever. Some people even would call a language like that ugly, just based on a superficial aesthetic judgment, and which is obviously unfair, just because it doesn't sound like things that they're used to. It is normal to hear a language that has a different kind of tonality and feel like you're not getting any information at all, especially if you, because you don't speak it. It's absolutely normal. If you're going to continue in this environment, Ilya, I would encourage you to find a skilled teacher and take okay. formal classes. Even online would do, but face-to-face is better, because you will find that a skilled teacher will bring gentleness and humor and consistency to the language. And it makes so much more difference than the catch-as-catch-can method that you're doing now. You'll move much faster out of the difficult part of learning the language into the part where you'll have the everyday stuff down, like the polite phrases that we need to go about our day. It can make our day so much more effective when we're going from place to place, because you soon realize how much of what we say in any language is repetitive. And you'll start to feel like, okay, I get this. All they said was hello, even though it took them a while to say it, all they said was hello, how you doing, and how's the family?
12: Right on, right on.
0: Ilya, we look forward to future field reports from you. This is all really, really interesting.
2: Yeah, thank you for sharing. And thank you for sharing your awkwardness with another language. So often we're ashamed of our experience and not getting it, but it takes some courage to talk on a national radio show about it.
12: No, I appreciate it. I don't mind asking for help, and you guys did really provide that. So thank you so much.
2: All right. Take care and be well.
0: Bye-bye.
12: Thank you. You too.
2: Au revoir.
12: Bye.
0: Well, I'm wondering if other listeners have similar experiences, you know, where you don't know a language, but you live side by side with it, and you really can't penetrate it because it's so different. It comes from an entirely different language family. I'd love to hear about people's experiences with that. You can call us 877-929-9673 or send an email to words@waywardradio.org. Grant, I don't even remember how I went down this rabbit hole, but this week I was reading about mocap and mocap slang, mocap being short for motion capture. You know, that's when you're creating digital characters for 2D or 3D computer animation. And you've seen this, you know, they stick little reflective dots all over an actor and then mm-hmm. they have them move around in front of a green screen. And this field is relatively new, but there's already a lot of great jargon. And there's a whole collection of it at motioncapturesociety.com, which Ooh. Is an organization for professionals in the field. Those little dots, the mocap markers, are called either dots or jewels. And just from looking at their vocabulary, it sounds like part of the challenge is keeping all those dots in the right place, like during a fight scene or something. One of those expressions is marker dune, and that's what the crew yells if a dot has fallen off of an actor. And another one is hitchhiker. That's when a marker is transferred from one actor to another but hasn't fallen off yet. And another one I really like is fear stick. The fear stick is a pool noodle at the end of a long stick that's used to hit actors to make them react appropriately during shots. Like,
2: but wait a second. I want to go back to marker dune. It's not marker down?
0: No, it's marker dune.
2: So were they like imitating a Scots accent?
0: I don't know how that arose. This could be a good assignment for you, Grant.
2: That's fantastic. I love insider lingo, particularly if it's got a little bit of humor to it.
0: Right. MotionCaptureSociety.com. And these terms do check out. I've looked them up elsewhere.
2: Go to our website at waywardradio.org, where you'll find hundreds of past episodes that you can listen to your heart's desire. Hello, you have a way with words.
13: Good morning. My name is Lucy.
2: From, Hi, Lucy.
13: Suffolk, Virginia. Virginia is for lovers.
2: Virginia is for lovers. Welcome to the show, Lucy.
13: My word is when somebody goes to the doctor and they're very hypochondriac, hypo, mm-hmm. H-Y-P-O, I believe. Mm-hmm. Why aren't they hyper, H-Y-P-E-R, like hyperthermic or hypothermic?
2: Uh-huh.
13: And that's my question.
0: Well, I'm really excited to talk about this because it involves Greek prefixes, which I love talking about. And there are two different Greek prefixes here, one of which is hyper, which means over, and we get hyper from that. And the other Greek prefix is hypo, which means under. And so the hyper with H-Y-P-E-R, meaning over, is part of words like hyperactive. You know, you're overactive. Or right. If you're hypersensitive, you're overly sensitive. And the hupo, the hypo in English, H-Y-P-O, means under. And as you mentioned, hypothermia is a perfect example of that. It's like being underheated, basically. Or think about the term hypodermic. If you're in the medical profession, you know that hypodermic is a needle that goes under your dermis, under your skin, hypodermic. So two different beginnings. They're hyper and hypo. And the other part of the word hypochondria comes from the Greek word chondros, which means gristle or cartilage. And this is really cool because specifically in Greek, it refers to the cartilage in the breastbone. And under the chondros, under the cartilage of the breastbone, are the organs of the upper abdomen behind the ribs that include the liver and the gallbladder and the spleen. And it used to be that those organs generated black bile and vapors and melancholia, just made you feel terrible.
13: Right.
0: And so the hypochondria comes from that. It's the idea of these organs under the breastbone that supposedly, at least back in the 14th and 15th century, people thought generated feelings of feeling terrible.
13: Okay. So when somebody's hypochondriac, they want to... They want to squelch those.
0: Yeah, well, yeah, and they just feel a malaise, or they are thinking that there's something wrong with them, and there's not.
2: So under the cartilage was the source of this illness, and that's kind of how it's connected to the idea that hypochondria is about feeling ill today.
13: Oh, okay. Okay, well, I'm going to think of some more words.
0: Well, please do, and call us again, Lucy. We'd love that.
2: Yeah, we appreciate it.
13: Okay, bye-bye. Bye-bye.
0: Bye, Lucy. Hi, you have a way with words.
14: Hi, this is Star Scherzer. I'm calling from Santa Claus, Indiana.
0: Oh, Santa Claus, Indiana, right there in southwestern Indiana, right?
14: Yes.
0: Yeah. What's on your mind?
14: As a youth, my grandfather always called me Snooksy. And my dad picked that up. And so one day I asked my dad, I said, what does that mean? Why do you call me Snooksy? And he said, well, it's a name that your grandpa gave you when you were little. And he said, I don't know what it means. He said, the only thing he could reference it to is that there used to be a cartoon and the girl in the cartoon was named Snooky.
0: Snooksy.
2: Snooksy.
14: Yeah.
0: So do you go by it now? Do people call you that now, Star?
14: My dad does, yet, and he also calls my daughter that once in a while. But that's what my grandfather always called me.
0: Oh, sounds pretty affectionate.
14: Yeah.
2: Yeah, that's a nice... What did you call him back?
14: Grandpa.
2: Just Grandpa? Nothing like Pawpaw or anything like that?
14: No, it was always Grandpa.
2: Yeah, Snooksy. S-N-O-O-K-S-Y, Snooksy, something like that?
14: I would say, I don't know, I never even knew how to spell it. It was just, you know, one day it was just like, why do you call me that?
2: Yeah,
14: what does that mean?
2: We often have those questions occur to us much later about something we've used all along. I have a different theory. I don't know anything about the comic. You said it was a cartoon, like an animated cartoon?
14: Yeah, a comic strip.
2: Comic strip.
14: Yeah.
2: I don't know anything about that, a young woman named Snooky in a comic strip. I think there's a better source for this, something far more common. And I think some of our listeners probably know where I'm going with this. There was a famous character named Baby Snooks, portrayed by Fanny Brice on the radio starting in 1936.
14: Okay.
2: Fanny played a devilish little girl, always up to trouble. She was a huge brat.
14: Okay,
2: and I'm not saying
14: this
2: about you, Star.
14: Well, they used to tell me I was that little girl with the curl in the middle of her forehead. So.
0: So when you were good, you were very, very good. And then what happened?
14: I guess.
1: And when you were bad, you were very bad. You were
2: horrid. This show was hugely popular on the radio, and it ran until Fanny Brice died in 1951. It ran basically until like a week before her death. It was loosely based on a comic strip that had a baby named Baby Snookums, but that comic strip was never very popular. Snooks is short for Snookums, which is a pet name, and even now people may call people Snookums, but it's part of a sweet name, a hypercharistic, an affectionate name, sometimes reduplicated as Snooksy Wooksy. Yeah, so that's what it is. It's part of a super sweet name. And we have many sweet names like that, like Lamsy Whamsy and Hun Pun and Ism Wism.
1: Yeah. I have heard Snookums before, you know, and I don't ever remember it being referenced, you know, as to me, but I do remember hearing people call them Snookums or, you know. Well, that is so neat. Thank you.
2: Yeah, sure. So that goes back at least to the 1930s in some form or other.
1: Well, answered a question for me.
2: We try, Star. We try. Thank you for calling. Bye-bye.
1: All righty. Bye-bye.
0: All righty. 877-929-9673. 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
2: Special thanks to Michael Breslauer, Josh Eccles, Claire Grotting, Bruce Rogo, Rick Seidenworm, and Betty Willis.
0: Thanks for listening. I'm Martha Barnett.
2: And I'm Grant Barrett. Until next time, goodbye.
0: Bye.
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17: I'm Lee C. Camp, and this is No Small Endeavor, exploring what it means to live a good life.
18: We know how to farm organically. It's just that the marketplace is not set up to allow us to thrive.
17: That's Lindley Dixon, co-director of the Real Organic Project, a farmer-led movement working to restore integrity to the practice of organic farming.
18: It's really hard to be radical, to be first. And I think that the farmers right now are saying something very radical, which is that our livelihoods depend on organic meaning something. And so we have to fix this problem.
17: We discussed the path that led Lindley from academia to activism and a beautiful, though challenging, way of life as a farmer.
18: Oh gosh, is the food good? Like, once you have a real carrot from your local farmer or berry or tomato, it's just like you don't go back.
17: All coming right up.
19: Live from NPR News in Washington, I'm Windsor Johnston. The Secret Service says they shot and killed a man who opened fire near the White House on Saturday night. NPR's Marie Andrusovich reports the shooting prompted a temporary lockdown around the complex as officers responded to the threat.
20: The Secret Service says a little after 6 p.m. local time, an individual took a gun from his bag and began shooting. Officers returned fire, hitting the shooter, who was transported to a local hospital where he died. A bystander was also struck by gunfire. The FBI and the D.C. Police Department are assisting in the investigation. President Trump was in the White House at the time of the shooting. The Secret Service says the president was not impacted and no officers were injured. On social media, Trump described the suspect as having, quote, a violent history and possible obsession with our country's most cherished structure. Marie Andrusovich, NPR News, Washington.
19: President Trump took to social media to thank the Secret Service for responding swiftly. The president also reiterated his call for stronger security measures around the White House complex. President Trump says an agreement aimed at ending the war with Iran has largely been negotiated. NPR's Greg Myrie reports major questions remain about what any deal would include.
21: Final aspects and details of the deal are currently being discussed. So it's clear that it's not nailed down. It has not been approved by everybody. And we don't know a lot of the things that would be in it. He did say that the Strait of Hormuz will be opened, but there is no mention of Iran's nuclear program. And obviously that has been one of the key elements that President Trump has been demanding.
19: NPR's Greg Myrie reporting. Israel is signaling growing concern over the Trump administration's latest proposal. A senior Israeli official warns the emerging framework could ease pressure on Tehran before any clear limits are placed on its nuclear program. Global crude oil prices remain above $100 a barrel as the passage through the Strait of Hormuz remains tightly constrained. The ongoing tensions in the Middle East have driven U.S. gasoline prices to four-year highs. NPR's Camila Domonoske reports.
22: Before the U.S. and Israel attacked Iran, more than 100 ships passed through the Strait of Hormuz on a typical day. In the first 3 weeks of May, it was more like 5 to 15 ships a day, most along a route controlled by Iran, according to the trade intelligence group Kepler. The world has been tapping into stockpiles to make up for the crude that can't get through the strait, but that can't continue forever. Even if a deal to reopen the strait is struck soon, a best-case scenario, it could take months for oil markets to fully recover from this disruption. Camila Domonoske, NPR News.
19: This is NPR. The Justice Department has taken down online records tied to January 6 Capitol riot prosecutions. The administration says the material amounted to political messaging. Critics argue the move is an attempt to rewrite the history of the attack. A medical evaluation detailing what could have led to the death of NASCAR driver Kyle Busch has been revealed by his family. NPR Shondalise Duster reports.
23: NASCAR driver Kyle Busch died after severe pneumonia progressed into sepsis, according to a statement from his family on Saturday. This, the statement continued, resulted in, quote, rapid and overwhelming associated complications. Busch, a two-time NASCAR Cup Series champion, died Thursday at age 41. NASCAR CEO Steve O'Donnell said they would honor Busch's legacy and remembered his impact on the sport.
24: To me, Kyle Busch just defines what it means to be a racer in NASCAR. Everything about it, the fire, the greatness, the heart that sometimes you rarely saw. The sport was truly lucky to have him.
23: Busch was set to race in the Coca-Cola 600 on Sunday at the Charlotte Motor Speedway. Shondalise Duster, NPR News.
19: The state of emergency remains in effect in Orange County, California, after a hazardous chemical incident at an aerospace facility. Crews are working to prevent an overheating tank filled with toxic materials from leaking. Tens of thousands of residents remain under evacuation orders. I'm Windsor Johnston, and you're listening to NPR News from Washington.
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17: I'm Lee C. Camp, and this is No Small Endeavor, exploring what it means to live a good life.
18: you have to do for a living what is in your heart, because every day you have to wake up and you have to go to work. And I just feel that it's so important that there is a calling towards that work, or you would be lost.
17: That's organic farmer Lindley Dixon talking about her work as co-director of the farmer-led grassroots movement, The Real Organic Project. She helped launch the group back in 2018, but before that, she was working as senior scientist at the consumer watchdog organization, the Cornucopia Institute. She was tasked with evaluating a list of around 200 approved substances allowed in organic agriculture.
18: My job was to scientifically look at some of these inputs that people were lobbying to be part of the organic label, either to allow as an additive in food processing or to be used in the production, and decide, is this safe or isn't this safe? And then make a recommendation and testify to the National Organic Program about whether or not these things should be added to organic.
17: If you're like me, old enough to remember when USDA organic labeling first began appearing on supermarket shelves, then you may also remember the Organic Foods Production Act of 1990. It was the first time in the United States federal laws were put in place to govern what could and could not be sold as officially sanctioned organic produce. But Lindley says that over the years, the methods and substances allowed under that law began to change as big corporations lobbied the USDA to get more and more large-scale farming practices labeled as organic.
18: People who aren't involved in the process of farming, it's hard for them to make the standards, and that's what was happening. And they just saw organic as free of harmful pesticides, which is a great marketing tool for eaters, right? They don't want to eat anything harmful on their food, but we miss the whole half of, well, how do you produce it to get that amazing taste and nutritional quality that people had come to expect? So really the decline in the food nutrition and taste was happening as well, so that the tomatoes didn't taste good anymore when they were organic. All of that was part of it.
17: But this was about much more than taste. As the regulations around the organic label broadened, Lindley says that some larger organic outfits began to resemble the factory farms that consumers thought they were moving away from. And smaller organic farms, those whose practices were rooted in soil health and high animal welfare standards, were getting squeezed out of the marketplace. As part of her work back then, she would attend national organic program meetings where these regulations were being decided, and she noticed something strange.
18: I was looking around the room and I was like, where are all the farmers? You know, they just weren't there. And it was a lot of paid lobbyists from the corporations that were trying to get their product on the list. Or there were some great nonprofits that were there that were fighting to keep these things out of organic. But, you know, they were sort of representing the eaters, but not the people that were doing the production. And when the issue of hydroponics, when the farmers started to realize that that was being allowed, it woke them up and they started coming to the meetings. And, you know, they weren't being paid to come to these. Everybody that was there was being paid to go to these meetings, and farmers were doing it on their own dime. They were busy and it was expensive, but they came because it was so central to what organic is that they were like, we got to go fight for this or we're going to lose it.
17: Lindley's work at the Cornucopia Institute had placed her at the center of a fierce and historic debate over whether confined animal feeding and hydroponic farming, a practice that removes soil from the process of growing completely, should qualify for USD organic certification. And as a farmer herself, Lindley cared deeply about the people who were working the land and trying, against all odds, to keep their businesses afloat.
18: There were several years in there where I was doing this other job and I was like, oh, here are my people. They're here. And it was so exciting. And these meetings were so fun, even though we were losing, so clearly losing. Driscoll's is one of the biggest hydroponic producers. And they had someone on the board at the time that was really working to kind of change everybody's point of view. We were witnessing it happen and we knew we were losing. And I love it. The farmers were like, oh, we're going to win. You know, our testimony is so persuasive. We're going to win them over. And, you know, not one vote changed. And so the farmers were just devastated and they all got together and they said, what are we going to do now? And that's when the Real Organic Project formed.
17: Until that point, Lindley's work had been dedicated to advocating for standards and practices inside the system of big agriculture. But as she and other farmers began to organize, her focus shifted into full-fledged activism.
18: My job that first year was to go all across the country and visit farms that wanted to be part of this movement. And what an education. I mean, I just got to see and meet so many incredible people and see such like high-tier farming. It made me understand that we know how to farm organically. It's just that the marketplace is not set up to allow us to thrive. It's like the lowest denominator of what can be allowed organic becomes what is organic because, you know, it's all under the same label. That's what's the cheapest.
17: The Real Organic Project has since set up something called an add-on label, a voluntary certification that can be applied to products which meet stricter organic standards than those required by federal law. The idea is to create more transparency for the consumer and a pathway for farmers to maintain the integrity of organic practices and labeling. She says the benefits speak for themselves.
18: Once you get sucked in, then the food, oh gosh, is the food good?
17: Today, my conversation with Lynn.

0: know that I've even found what I thought I was looking for still to this day. And that is a search almost. It's a journey to keep every year choosing to go back. And a garden is never like a Martha Stewart garden, right? She must have had a lot of money and people behind her to make it look like that. And so you go into every season and you've got this beautiful vision of just like the life on the farm. And sometimes it happens. Honestly, last year I had a flower garden, which I ended up calling a meadow because it was so weedy, and it made me feel better to introduce it to all the tours that I give. And then I started calling it a meadow, and it just relieved me of how, you know, it should be looking. But oh my goodness, in this flower garden, you know, the hummingbird nests in the surrounding trees, because everybody was flocking to this location. So sometimes you get there, but honestly, the challenges have just been overwhelming. You know, I talked about that first year with the frost, and then the next year we had a hailstorm. We finally figured out how to do the ripe tomatoes and get them started early enough. And hail came, you know, in the 3 weeks of the harvest. And we talk about community coming together. All of our CSA members showed up and harvested all the beaten up fruit, separated the red and green, and they were all frozen that evening. A local restaurant gave us storage space in their cooler and slowly paid us back over time as they used that poundage in their salsas.
1: Amazing, huh?
0: I mean, just talk about social capital. You know, they're there. So we've been through some hard times, but we are where we are now, still on a farm, really because the community came together and because we are persistent year after year.
1: 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I love hearing from you. Tell us what you're reading, who you're paying attention to, or send us feedback about today's episode. 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
6: I'm Windsor Johnston with these headlines. An investigation is underway into a deadly shooting outside of the White House last night. Officials say a man pulled a gun near a security checkpoint and was shot and killed by Secret Service agents after opening fire. President Trump praised the officers for acting swiftly and professionally. The White House says a potential agreement involving Iran has been largely negotiated, but there's no official comment from Iran on an agreement. Meanwhile, Israel is signaling concern over the Trump administration's latest peace proposal. A senior Israeli official warns the emerging framework could ease pressure on Tehran before any clear limits are placed on its nuclear program. I'm Windsor Johnston, NPR News in Washington.

0: This is Week in Edition from NPR News. I'm Aisha Roscoe.
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1: Sculpture Dedication, Honoring Dean and Deb Matthias, written by Kathy Wine, read by Claire Beshen. There is an exciting dedication and ribbon cutting of a sculpture coming up in Rock Island May 29th, and everyone is invited. It will showcase the sculpture and garden dedicated to Dean and Deb Matthias, longtime trailblazers in the Quad Cities. The art is situated on the Riverfront Trail in Schwebert Park, east of the Bandshell. The tribute is being made to Dean and Deb Matthias, who have unselfishly worked to build bike and pedestrian trails along the Mississippi River, Rock River, Duck Creek, and Hennepin Canal for 30-plus years. Their story is so perfect, it almost sounds scripted. Two biking enthusiasts meet, fall in love, get married, and stage their first bike ride leaving the church for their honeymoon on a tandem bike. The steel sculpture will depict them on bicycles, Dean on his iconic seatless bike, Deb on her purple bike, leading fellow bikers on a ride. This duo's embrace of the Quad Cities with fresh, ambitious ideas that taken together shake things up, have the ultimate goal of creating bikeable cities, advocated for bike lanes on bridges, sponsored bike-to-work breakfasts, supported local and regional rides, and are setting up their own foundation to advance bike trails. Their unstoppable nature is a coordinated strategy we would all be wise to follow. Dean and Deb embody the spirit of service this country urgently needs. The public art site has been prepared by the Rock Island Park and Recreation Department. The sculpture, cut from steel, was designed by David Zahn and Paul Lange and cut by Southwick Machine and Design. The landscaping is being done by Jonathan Peters of Diggett Native Gardens and Landscaping. A plaque honoring Dean and Deb and the nearby park bench is scheduled to be installed as well. The ribbon cutting and dedication will take place at noon on May 29th in Rock Island Schwebert Park, east of the Bandshell. Following the dedication, refreshments will be served.
0: Riverway Stories is a collaboration between River Action and WVIK, sponsored by the Singh Family Charitable Giving Fund, promoting a diverse natural ecology through education and conservation.

0: I'm not being fair to the traditions of Spain, and I'm not being fair to the people here experiencing Spanish cooking for the first time.
1: Right.
0: I don't want to give them what they think they will like.
1: Okay.
0: I want to give them the real thing.
1: Sure.
0: As truthful as I can to the origin of the dish and the ingredient. And so for me, I'm still 33 years later, still trying to think, what is the best way, to present Spanish food? The best way to present Spanish food is to be exactly as we do it in Spain.
1: Yeah.
0: With the ingredients we've been able to bring from Spain over years, and using ingredients locally when it makes sense to be using ingredients locally. The big thing for Spain, though, is can I make a gazpacho if the tomatoes are not from Spain and the cucumbers are not from Spain and the green peppers are not from Spain? Yeah, because the olive oil and the vinegar can be from Spain, and very much that already makes it very close to the to the real. So for me, I've been always on this conundrum of, can we do Spanish cooking without ingredients? With some things you can, but certain things are negotiable. Manchego cheese is manchego cheese, sherry vinegar, and Iberico ham is Iberico ham. And there you cannot have substitutions.
1: Yeah. Let me do your publisher a favor right now and say, you can still make these recipes and they're still delicious, but I understand your point. So much about the cuisine is about the ingredients, the product, either raw ingredients like the vegetables or the food products that are the product of a culture, a tradition, a craft that's been honed for, in some cases, hundreds and hundreds of years in Spain. We'll be back in a minute with more from Jose Andres, author of Spain My Way. And by the way, we were in the studio together, so if you want to see us doing this interview, head to our YouTube channel. I'm Francis Lam, and this is The Splendid Table from APM, American Public Media.
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1: 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I'm Francis Lam, and this is The Splendid Table, the show for curious cooks and eaters. We're spending the hour today with Jose Andres, founder of World Central Kitchen and chef and restaurateur extraordinaire. You know, for a chef with restaurants all over the country, with themes ranging from modernist magic to pan-Mediterranean cuisine to a Chinese-Mexican restaurant, simple, rustic Spanish food is still at Jose's core. We're talking about why. Let's get back to it with him. Let's get to the jamón, because this is, you know, certainly one of the key elements of Spanish cuisine. Jamón serrano, which is the sort of more everyday typical ham, which is also very delicious. And Ibérico, which is made from a particular pig that's fed a particular diet and is, I mean, truly one of the great things on earth to eat. This is maybe a crazy question, but describe the experience of eating a slice of jamón ibérico.
0: Well, you know, when you have a leg of ham, and my family and friends laugh at me because it seems every

0: Travel with Rick Steves is produced by Tim Tatton, Kazmira Hall, and Donna Bardsley at Rick Steves Europe in Edmonds, Washington. Andrew Wakeling and Sherry Court upload the shows to our website. 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
1: Stardate May 24th. Stargazers on Mars might face one of the same challenges that often hampers a night under the stars here on Earth, clouds. A recent study found that clouds on the red planet tend to be thicker at night than during the day. They're thickest in early morning and evening, especially when Mars is coldest. A fleet of orbiters and landers has been scanning the planet for decades. The probes have told us quite a bit about the Martian climate. The cloud study came from a craft that's been in orbit since 2021. It watched the clouds both day and night. It amassed the most complete view of the nighttime sky to date. Another study looked at Martian winds. Researchers used AI to sift through more than two decades of images collected by two orbiters. The program identified more than 1,000 dust devils, twisting columns of air that sweep dust high into the sky, such as this one recorded by the Perseverance rover. Tracking the motions of the little devils allowed scientists to plot the speed and direction of the winds across the whole planet. The study revealed peak wind speeds of almost 100 miles per hour, far faster than anything ever recorded by instruments on the surface. These studies and others are helping scientists better understand how the Martian climate works, day and night, in every season. More about Martian climate tomorrow. And we have more sky watching tips, astronomy news, and much more about the universe in Stardate magazine. Details at stardate.org. For the University of Texas McDonald Observatory, I'm Billy Henry.
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8: All of the classic American icons that I look at share a few common traits, and it includes sex, death, race, and money. 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
7: Author MJ Corey on her new book, all about the success of Kim Kardashian and her famous family. The book is called Deconstructing the Kardashians, a new media manifesto. Plus, my conversation with Katie Rich from the Prestige Junkie podcast. We run down this upcoming summer blockbuster season and tell you which movies we are most excited to see. All that coming up right after these headlines.
9: Live from NPR News in Washington, I'm Noor Rahm. President Trump says a potential agreement involving Iran has been largely negotiated. But as NPR's Jane Arraf reports, there are indications from Tehran of major disagreements over key issues.
10: President Trump says reopening the Strait of Hormuz is now largely negotiated with Iran. But Iran's semi-official Fars News Agency says that's not the case. It says a possible initial understanding between the U.S. and Iran would lift U.S. sanctions on Iranian oil while negotiations continue. And after that, it says U.S. military forces would need to withdraw from the strait, while Iran would still retain control over access. The initial agreement would end the war by agreeing to a halt on attacks by both sides. But more controversially, because of Israeli opposition, the Fars News Agency says Iran also still insists on an end to the war in Lebanon at the same time. Jane Araf, NPR News, Beirut.
9: European Union leaders are condemning Russia's overnight attack on Kyiv with an intermediate ballistic missile that is capable of carrying nuclear weapons. From Brussels, Terry Schultz reports.
11: EU leaders say Russia is showing its weakness on the battlefield by using its Oreshnik missile in a major attack against the Ukrainian capital. EU foreign policy chief Kaya Kallas accused Moscow of reckless nuclear brinkmanship and said foreign ministers would discuss how to increase the pressure on the Kremlin when they meet later this week. Terror against civilians is not strength, it's despair, added European Commission President Ursula von der Leyen. She says the EU stands firmly with Ukraine and is planning further support for its air defense systems. The third top EU leader, European Council President Antonio Costa, said the attack shows Russia has no interest in seeking a peace agreement. For NPR News, I'm Terry Schultz in Brussels.
9: Something rare is happening in the U.S. Senate. Republicans are voting against President Trump's priorities. NPR's Mara Liasson reports.
12: Republicans in Congress don't often defy Trump, who has a rock-solid hold on the base of his party. But last week, the Republican Senate removed $1 billion for Trump's ballroom from an immigration enforcement funding bill. Then they balked at voting for a $1.8 billion fund to compensate the president's allies who say they were targets of unfair prosecutions. And four Republican senators joined Democrats in voting for a war powers resolution, which would require Trump to get congressional approval for the war in Iran. Trump-backed candidates defeated incumbents in the House and Senate primaries last week in what's seen as a revenge campaign that's made some Republicans very mad. And they don't want to vote for Trump's unpopular policies as the midterms approach. Mara Liasson, NPR News.
9: This is NPR News in Washington. The Department of Justice is acknowledging that it's removed from its website news releases about charges, convictions, and sentencing in cases related to the January 6th riot. It called the releases partisan propaganda. Many defendants had pleaded guilty or had been convicted after a trial. The Vatican says that Pope Leo's first official teaching letter, called Encyclical, will be released this week. NPR's Jason DeRose reports it will discuss what it means to be human in the era of artificial intelligence.
13: The encyclical's title is Magnificent Humanity. The Vatican says when it's presented, Pope Leo will be joined by the co-founder of the tech company Anthropic, Christopher Ola. Anthropic is currently suing the Trump administration for legal retaliation. Earlier this year, the administration ordered federal departments and agencies to stop using Anthropic's artificial intelligence program because the company refused to allow the U.S. military unrestricted use of its AI technology. The new encyclical comes on the 135th anniversary of another important Vatican document, Rerum Novarum, about human dignity in the industrial age. Jason DeRose, NPR News.
9: Both the U.S. and the U.S. Postal Service celebrate their 250th anniversary this year. In honor, the Postal Service asked people to vote on which of 25 stamps from the recent past should be reissued. The people have spoken. Mr. Rogers. Executive Vice President Isaac Cronkite said it was issued in 2018 with a print run of 12 million. He says that sounds like a lot, but it sold out in a few weeks. I'm Nora Rahm, NPR News in Washington.
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7: Hey, y'all. Sam Sanders here. Thanks so much for checking out my show with KCRW. Question. How would you react if I told you about a celebrity whose resume includes the following? A hit reality show, a hit clothing line, a starring role in a hit scripted TV show, a private equity firm, a makeup line, successful work on prison reform, a video game, and an emoji app. Also, this celebrity became a billionaire in the process. Would you be impressed? Would you marvel at all of their accomplishments? Would you ask how they did it? Now, what if I told you that that resume belongs to one Kim Kardashian? How would your reaction change? I'm guessing it would. Kim Kardashian has become one of the most famous and successful celebrities of our time, while also becoming perhaps one of the most polarizing, most ridiculed, most judged. My guest this week has spent years trying to figure out why. Her name is MJ Corey, and she's out with a new book called Deconstructing the Kardashians, A New Media Manifesto. This book applies media theory to the Kardashians to figure out what makes them tick and what their continued success says about all of us. Let's get into it. You are a therapist by trade.
8: Yep.
7: What made you want to begin to examine the Kardashians so deeply? Was there a certain instigating event?
8: Totally. And I was late to the Kardashians. Like, I had always, you know, I was inundated with their images like everyone else was from 2007 on. But 2018, a friend put on the show, and it was the Bora Bora episode where Kim is acting like a diva all over the resort.
19: What's wrong with you guys? My diamond earring came off in the ocean, and it's gone. Kim, there's people that are dying.
8: Kim, oh my God. And her brother, Rob, isn't having it. And he says, Mom raised you better than that. Dad raised you better than that. And when he says, Dad raised you better than that, Kim looks genuinely embarrassed and she kind of squirms. And this was amid an episode that otherwise felt very hyper-produced, hyper-stylized, perfectly narrativized, perfect, like, arc of these scenes that they're great storytellers, and you can see that polish in every episode. And yet there's this really real moment, and it gave me an uncanny valley feeling, this, like, kind of unease of the collapse between something staged and something very real. And so I called my sister and I said, this show actually kind of hits different. Like, it's what is this feeling? It feels uncanny valley is the experience humans sometimes report to having when a robot looks too human-like. And it was that feeling. And she said, oh, that's French theory. You got to read some French theory. It'll help you understand. She was a media studies major. And so I just started studying the French theory, which led to a study more broadly of media theory. And it was so the Kardashians made it easier to understand. It's famously difficult to explicate theory. And the theory also made the Kardashians easier to understand. It's a beautiful conversation, really. And so I was self-documenting the self-study on social media and people caught on. And so that's what, it was a really fun outlet because I was becoming a therapist all the while. This was during my training years.
7: Wow.
8: So it was kind of a fun outlet too, to kind of think about something totally outside the emotions of my clients and my reactions to their needs, basically.
7: Yeah. There's so many people who don't want to take the Kardashians seriously, and they refuse to do so.
8: Mm-hmm.
7: What do you say to them?
8: What I like to say is that, to me, studying the Kardashians is no different than trying to unpack WWE or the Disney brand or the city of Las Vegas, like the Vegas Strip. They are this iconic, American conglomerate that can tell us a lot about America itself. And so I think it evokes strong reactions because they are people, and there's a parasocial kind of reaction to the Kardashians that happens, which I explore in my book. They've made it their business to emblemize kind of quintessential cultural anxieties. But I think it's important. You said years ago when we talked that power demands to be examined, and that's what I really try to do in the book.
7: Yeah. Well, and they've become so powerful.
8: Yep.
7: Since we last spoke, they've only expanded their empire. Kylie Jenner became a billionaire with her cosmetic line. Kim Kardashian, with the launch of Skims and then a Nike collab on Skims, has probably made the most successful clothing startup in recent history.
8: Totally. Totally.
7: And all of them continue to stay in our collective mind's eye.
8: Yeah.
7: Are you surprised at their staying power? Are you surprised by it?
8: At this point, no. And nothing they can do really surprises me. They embrace every new medium as it comes. They're early adopters. The history of media shows that the people that do that find success. Like I had a Marilyn Monroe chapter where I looked at the old Hollywood studio system, and I kind of examined case studies of the early pioneers of Hollywood and the success they found by kind of following that gold rush to Hollywood. And Walt Disney himself, who I really enjoyed comparing to the Kardashian story, was unafraid of TV. He was in movies and he was unafraid of TV. He embraced TV when other movie people were really wary. And so the Kardashians tell us this story as well. And that, I think, has been their secret sauce to this posterity that they're ensuring.
7: I want to get into maybe the biggest theme of the book. I'm quoting you here. You say that they are international amalgamations of all the things most people, if not like, then at very least can recognize as culturally relevant.
8: Yep.
7: You write a lot about how they're just like this mashup of everything that we know as Americana.
8: Totally. Yep.
7: Explain that more for me, because as soon as I think about it that way, I'm like, oh yeah, they kind of are.
8: Yes, totally. And it's been an instinct that I think they've had from the beginning. But in the 2020s, I think Kim started to very clearly assert it. My argument is that we are living in a time where it's harder and harder to be remembered. Media is so fractured. We are culture has been so flattened. I find it hard to believe that there will be many celebrities who will have like really, really lasting legacies. Kim has managed to ensure posterity and legacy by reflecting the structure itself of media as it is. These algorithms that shoot outwards are kind of driven by networked connections. She dresses up as Marilyn. She dresses up multiple times as Princess Jasmine. She references frequently the OJ trial and her dad's role in it. She's on TV. She's in cameos in movies. She really is a postmodern icon because she's everywhere all at once. And everywhere all at once is kind of a shorthand of defining postmodernism. So that's, to me, she's an emblem of this moment, the ultimate emblem.
7: It speaks to the skill. I think so many people look at a Kim Kardashian, look at the Kardashian family and say, what are they good at? They don't sing, they don't dance, they try to act. And I mean, famously, Barbara Walters asked Kim Kardashian this question.
20: Famous for being famous. You don't really act, you don't sing, you don't dance, you don't have any, any talent.
7: But you really break it down. What they're good at is becoming whatever the moment wants. They're shapeshifters, they're chameleons, and they will just put on whatever skin feels like Americana right now. And I think a lot of people can hate on that, but it is a skill. And in fact, it's a very lucrative skill because that's how they've built the empire. You write at length about how Kim Kardashian just shapeshifts. She will dress like Princess Jasmine, or she'll dress like Marilyn Monroe, or that is a skill.
8: Yes.
7: That is a skill.
8: Yep. In a rapid onslaught, too. Like, she will throw references to history and images all in, you know, one episode or one story post, you know? And that is, I think that tells us something about how expansive the American appetite is for endless streams of imagery and narrative. And I think Trump does that as well. So I think there's a huge, you know, line of parallel between Trump and Kim. I talk about that in the book, and I wish I actually had even more of it. But what was interesting was looking at the history of media and in my research, I kind of argue in the first chapter that Kim and her virality became really resonant to us at around the same time that BuzzFeed appeared, like that classic millennial website that really restructured how we consumed content online. Because Jonah Peretti, the founder of BuzzFeed, has this past where he actually was writing Marxist theory, like really impressive, well-written Marxist theory. And the theory

0: and these other amazing theorists, is about how we are swimming in images. It's an ocean of images and media. And Jonah went on to create this website that's famous for its listicles and personality quizzes and these structures that made something feel coherent and clean and fun and egocentric, that spoke to us and our ideas of ourselves and our own archetypes on his website. And so I kind of argue that Kim almost existed as a BuzzFeed-esque medium in those, you know, later aughts and 2010s, because we were craving to see images organized on a single medium of some kind, and that was Kim's body.
1: Hey, if you are just now joining me, I'm talking with MJ Corey. Her new book is all about the Kardashian family. It's called Deconstructing the Kardashians, a New Media Manifesto.
2: I want to get into a big part of the earlier sections of your book. You are contemplating the idea of the icon.
0: Yes.
2: And you talk about various icons and kind of position Kim specifically in that space. I want to talk about that, but let's first define icon. How do you define it?
0: I think it's a public figure who manages to represent a real reflection or fractal of something important that speaks to culture. And one thing I did find in my research is that all of the classic American icons that I look at share a few common traits, and it includes that stuff around family, but also sex, death, race, and money. Like, if you think about it, like Elvis, Michael Jackson, Marilyn Monroe, name an American icon and you're going to find those anxieties in their story somehow.
2: Wow.
0: Yeah.
2: Sex, death, race, and money.
0: Yep.
2: Okay.
0: Yeah.
2: Yeah.
0: Tells us a lot about ourselves, I think.
2: Okay.
0: Yeah.
2: I love how you wrote about an icon in the book as well. You basically, they are so memorable in their presentation of self and in their visual imagery or what they do, that they become associated with a very genre itself.
0: Yep.
2: When you think of pop music, you think of Michael Jackson.
0: Yes.
2: When you think of movie star, you think of Marilyn Monroe. When you think of sports icon, you think of Jackie Robinson or Babe Ruth.
0: Yes.
2: They are so dominant that they come to define their fields of expertise. If Kim Kardashian is an icon, what is the field of expertise for her?
0: First of all, I could not have said it better myself, exactly. And to that point, Kim is an icon of the network society, of the algorithm, of social media.
2: Wow.
0: That's why I wanted to write this book, exactly.
2: Yeah. Okay, then.
0: Yeah.
2: I like that.
0: Yes.
2: Kim is an icon of this current era of media and social media.
0: Yes.
2: So knowing that, then, let's get into that rubric that you laid out just earlier about icons. They make us think big thoughts on what? Sex, death, race, and
0: money. Yep.
2: Let's go down the list with the Kardashians.
0: Yeah.
2: What are the big questions they're asking us about those four things?
0: Yes.
2: Or making us ask?
0: Totally. So I really think part of why they've become so iconic is that they are the classic examples of figures of catharsis in the most like Aristotle sense. Aristotle said that, you know, humans wanted to watch the plays, the great dramas and tragedies, because they needed to see and feel like their stronger internal feelings expressed and played out on the stage. The Kardashians do this through time as culture has shifted. So when they hit the scene in the kind of 2007 aughts era, what I observed was there was a lot around sex. There was a lot of like sexuality with the sex tape, of course, the whole first season of Keeping Up with the Kardashians. There's a lot of reference to sex work, whether it's partnership with Joe Francis doing a Girls Gone Wild bikini shoot, Playboy photo shoot with the, you know, famous "You're doing amazing, sweetie" moment.
3: Kim, you're doing amazing, sweetie.
4: Push this knee out.
0: They hired an adult entertainer to babysit the Jenner sisters. There's a stripper pole in someone's bedroom. So there was a lot of
2: sex
0: work.
2: Dang, I forgot about all that.
0: I know.
2: Wow.
0: It was all in like one season. And so that was kind of their like sex work, sexuality era.
2: Mm-hmm.
0: And then time goes on and they start to kick up the cultural appropriation stuff. And do you know? The Kardashians are kind of breaking the internet with, wearing braids and the BBL discourse around the same time that headlines featuring identity cues are getting more engagement. So there was just this interplay between what the discourses were

0: in public life and what the Kardashians were producing image wise. And then mm-hmm. in the 2020s, when class rage, class consciousness is feeling to be at an all-time high in the pandemic, that's when they start to really ramp up the conspicuous consumption. You know, we're hearing
1: about yeah, they had the secret yes. party on the island during
0: exactly.
1: lockdown.
0: Exactly. yes.
1: Oh my God. Yes.
0: yes. And every Kardashian meme that's like really iconic of that time even reflects like what was big for them at that time, you know, like
1: yeah.
0: it's You're Doing Amazing, Sweetie is the Playboy shoot during their kind of sex era. Break the Internet was a very racialized image during this like increasing discussion around cultural appropriation. And then that Private Island became its own meme too. And that really defines yeah. that era. So it's really interesting to think about how it all fits yeah. together kind of perfectly.
1: Yeah. Well, then now I'm like, all right, how are they talking about death? I'm like, oh, everything that Kris Jenner is doing right now is about avoiding death.
0: Yep, totally. The relationship to plastics is very interesting. The preservation concept of it.
1: They are striving in this way for a certain kind of performative immortality.
0: Yep.
1: That I can't look away from. Totally. I can't look away from it.
0: yes, it's uncanny. It's uncanny. That's what brought me to the show in the first place, this uncanny valley feeling that they evoked in yes. me as a viewer. And I yes. think that speaks to a lot of us and is what draws people in. And that's why I had my last chapter. I mean, spoiler alert, but the last chapter is about Robert Kardashian Sr. in the hologram. Because to me, all of this is about this complicated relationship we all do to mortality, but they have really narrativized to death and preservation. The book begins with a poem by Wallace Stevens called The Worms at Heaven's Gate, and it describes worms bit by bit metabolizing Beldrubadur, the princess from Arabian Nights who inspired Princess Jasmine's character. And it describes basically a, you know, a woman after death being kind of consumed in pieces. It's a dark poem. But, and then the chapter, the whole book ends with Robert Sr., this like, you know, beautiful hologram that was meant to kind of give him a message from the afterlife in this perfectly algorithmic way. So I think a lot about that, the kind of way they deal with death. And it's, and meanwhile, Kris Jenner's in a casket saying that it reminds her of a Chanel purse and some early episode of Keeping Up with the Kardashians. And it's just incredibly campy and like disarming.
1: All right, time for a quick break. When we come back, MJ Corey analyzes how the Kardashian family have reinvented the idea of matriarchy. Stick around.
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1: Hey, y'all, Sam Sanders here. Welcome back to my show. Let's get back into my conversation with MJ Corey. That is her pen name because MJ is a therapist by day and in her free time, an online expert on the Kardashians. MJ's out with a new book that uses media theory and pop culture history to explain how Kim Kardashian and her famous family became American icons. Yes, MJ argues that they are American icons, whether you like it or not. All right, let's get back into it. In another interview, you talked about how they also, throughout all of it, perform the matriarchy yeah. quite well.
0: Yes.
1: You said, quote, everything they're doing is everything that women are told to do.
0: Yes.
1: Like being a good mom, performing motherhood in an exceptional way, having hyper-feminine styles and sensibilities and bodies, and never speaking ill of the men in their lives.
0: Yep.
1: I was like, oh, wow, you're right.
0: Yep.
1: What should we make of that? They are, on the one hand, these women who have become masters of their own businesses in a way that definitively bucks the patriarchy, but they're also performing woman
0: yep.
1: at the highest level.
0: I think that there is an idea that they have to soften their image as they accumulate more and more power, and men, and building a like a kind of maternal Garden of Eden kind of space. Like, I have a cut chapter from my book, Cut for Space, about how their backyards are these like divine spaces where the kids are running around like cherubs, and like they're these soft women, and they have these men in their lives that they also have to take care of to some extent. But the truth is, I think we all know that they would be fine on their own. They just, they kind of have to like uphold that because they are speaking to such like classic American values all the time. Mm. So they're very good at doing things like that. They're amazing storytellers. That's kind of also what interests me about the Kardashians.
1: Yeah. I am really intrigued with this idea I had reading your book, like the Kardashians and the way that they live their life and the way that they are always making media around themselves to be consumed.
0: Yep.
1: I'm like, oh, is the Kardashian playbook actually just at this point the American playbook, the Western playbook, the continual performance of self in online spaces? I wonder, is part of the reason people bristle so much at the idea that we would examine the Kardashians almost academically, is part of why they're angry about that or feel worried about it is because deep down inside, we know that all of us are a bit Kardashian.
0: Yeah, no, I think so. I think that part of why we fear the Kardashians, we're angry about the Kardashians, is a great anxiety about the internet and how fast things are moving. And it really did amaze me doing the research I did on media in the book. I mean, media began, I kind of start with the old Hollywood studio system. It was a good place to start. Big theaters, big screens looking up at our idols. And there's a great distance. Mm-hmm. And the studios were these factories that were producing their own tabloids to make people feel close to the stars. But it was very general and archetypal. People didn't even know the names of the movie stars for a while. It was like the girl with the curly hair and stuff like that.
1: Yeah.
0: And then you got closer to the objects of your consumption. You found out their names. And then I traced the book through that era to TV, televisions in your living room, JFK looking right at you through the screen, and you no longer have to go to the cinema because there's a TV in your bed, your living room, and you don't need to get a babysitter because you're in the suburb. So everything's getting closer and closer to now we're in bed with our phones in our hands.
1: And the screen is 3 inches from your face.
0: Exactly. And we're consuming one another more and more. And the Kardashians have really been the poster girls of this greater sense of closeness to the people we consume, a faster reaction time to the spectacle that they deliver. And I think on a much deeper level, we know that there's something about that that can't be good for us. So I think they're figures of this, and they've normalized this idea of selling the self, parts of yourself online to participate in society. That's kind of the requirement.
1: Oh, yeah. Well, and they also exist in this moment in which celebrity as an idea is shifting.
0: Yes.
1: I'm a big fan of the book Cue the Sun by Emily Nussbaum. It is this history of reality TV. And one of the theories she lays out very early on in the book is how our current era of internet has demolished the conventional walls and boundaries of celebrity. Back in the day, it was very easy to say, you're a celebrity and you are not. And there is a demarcation line and you just know.
0: Yes.
1: A celebrity is a celebrity and all of the rest of us are not. Social media, internet, reality TV has changed celebrity from a binary to a spectrum.
0: Totally.
1: Everyone with any social media account is existing on some level of micro or macro celebrity, and it can ebb and flow and peak and valley based on sometimes just one viral video. But all of us get to play celebrity in this current media era.
0: Yes.
1: And that's scary. That's new. It's not like we've done it before. But the Kardashians, especially Kim, they figure that out.
0: Totally.
1: And they work that spectrum so well. And they almost teach the rest of us how to do it.
0: Oh, absolutely. Like, there are episodes of Keeping Up with the Kardashians where they are modeling for their audience how to use these forms. So there's, like, scenes where they're taking selfies, figuring out the right selfie to post. They're strategizing these very simple mm-hmm. kind of actions online that really represent where culture has moved. I would even say what Kim did with the social media forms themselves. Like, she was an early adopter of Instagram, and I use this spiel a lot, but I think it's useful. At that time, when Instagram is new, we were taking pictures of our dinner plates or sunsets, and she made it her business to mark her name on the selfie phenomenon. Social media was going to move in that direction anyway. People are drawn and attracted to engaging with people's faces, but Kim made it her business to define this as, like, kind of her thing. That's even true in older forms of media. People Magazine was developed because the news press realized that people were interested in human interest stories. So the news and the politics are all well and good, but people want a special magazine just to engage with other people. So the Kardashians have always understood this very human instinct. And with the tools available to them and then to all of us of social media, it democratized cameras, it democratized glamour. And suddenly we can be taking selfies and be like someone that's in the limelight in this different way. Andy Warhol predicted we'd all get our 15 minutes, and now this is what the social media landscape is. But it's good things and it's hard things, and the Kardashians represent that, and I think that's hard for all of us.
1: All right, if you are just now joining me, I'm talking with MJ Corey. She's a therapist by day, but also an expert on the Kardashian family. And she argues in her new book that the Kardashians are new American icons. That book is out now. It is called Deconstructing the Kardashians, a New Media Manifesto. What is the biggest difference between the Kardashians you began studying years ago mm-hmm. and the Kardashians you see now in 2026?
0: Totally. I think what's so interesting is I think that they started off living their lives somewhat authentically within the context of being a privileged Beverly Hills modern family with cameras on them. And I think what's made them so successful is that they figured out what was effective and what worked, and then they learned how to strategize it and maximize it as time went on. So through this whole, like, last 15, 20 years, there's been this interplay of something really happens, they learn how to make it a narrative, they learn how to make it a product and make it better, make it reach more people, and then something real happens and they do the same, and they've just kind of mastered that. And so now I think they really feel like maybe they are showing us. People like to critique the Kardashians Hulu show as it's too polished, it's too fake now. The old show is relatable. This is not. But the fact of the matter is their TV show is about what can happen when a reality TV, reality-based content delivers someone to this level of success. And so they're showing us, I think, a version of their lives that's real. It's a reality show about this, like, luxury reality stars. They are that apparatus of glamour and production and the ultimate commodification of the self.
1: It's funny, when I have tried to watch the newest version of the reality show, I can make it through half an episode and then I just say, oh, this is just one long commercial.
0: Yes.
1: But wasn't that the point of the Kardashian enterprise?
0: Yes.
1: The body as commerce.
0: Exactly.
1: No difference between the two. Intertwined and performing this, like, almost grotesque version of capitalist America totally. All the time.
0: No, totally. That's the thing. It is one long commercial, but I think that's their lives now. And there's still stuff that's, like, buried beneath the surface. Like, I was having a conversation with someone recently about, you know, what is it about their uses of plastic surgery? Why don't they tell us what they're doing? They tell us a little bit, like Khloe admitted to her nose job, or Kylie talks about mm-hmm. the boob job. But we can all presume there's a wider gamut of interventions and enhancements happening. And that's so interesting what they do buried down, because probably plastic surgery journeys are among the most interesting stories. And, like, they're, you know, plastic surgery is brutal. There's a trust relationship with the surgeon. And then there's this waking up process and recovery process. And I'm sure with how much we can maybe assume they've been doing, there have been some harrowing moments or things that didn't go quite right, you know? And so we're not seeing that stuff. And those are probably some very interesting stories, but I think the bulk of it, the gist of it, we kind of are getting, is my guess.
1: Mm. And to that plastic surgery point, you make this so clearly in the book. You say that they don't talk about pain.
0: Yes.
1: They don't do it.
0: Yep.
1: At the worst of the Lamar Odom stuff, at the worst of the Kanye West stuff, through all of these plastic surgeries that are probably quite physically painful, you don't really hear them complain too much or talk about what hurts.
0: Totally.
1: And even like the moments of breaking down and having tears, they are short-lived and they move on because they're like, well, we got to work. Nobody wants to work. We're working. It is strange to watch them do that and avoid that conversation, but it also feels quintessentially, almost puritanically American.
0: Totally. Totally. There's a theorist that I reference in the book. Elizabeth Wersinger talks about this idea of glamour labor, that it's a labor that is rooted in kind of a puritanical work ethic or Protestant work ethic. And the Kardashians absolutely manifest that. And they don't talk about pain. And yet womanhood is so full of pain, like physical pain, you know? And and then their tears, they already know, often translate really well to memes and like comedy.
1: Mm-hmm. For people hearing this conversation, saying, okay, maybe I should take them a bit more seriously and look at them a bit more critically because they have a lot to say about who we are collectively. Yep. For people wanting to look at the Kardashians with a more open-minded view after hearing this conversation, what would you tell them? What questions would you tell them to start asking themselves when they see a Kardashian online doing the Kardashian thing?
0: Maybe it is somewhat psychoanalytic. It's so interesting, like thinking about that part of my life and how I try to keep a distance between the two hats I wear. But it is about what is this bringing up in me and why? And what can I do to create a greater distance from myself and the media content that is kind of designed to activate something in me? Because unhooking is empowering, I think. I think the Kardashians have followed a really close trajectory to Trump. And I cite a few books in my book about maybe how Trump came to be using similar Kardashian-fied sort of media strategies. And so I think it's good for us to just kind of think about why is it working on us, you know? But yeah, that was really fun to deep dive the Trump aspect of things.
1: Yeah. It is so awesome to see your journey along this Kardashian path. You turned a curiosity into a career and a book and all of these awesome things. Like, kudos to you. I'm so excited for this next chapter for you. And everybody, read Deconstructing the Kardashians.
0: Thank you so much. Thank you so much for having me. I love these conversations.
1: Thanks again to my guest, MJ Corey. Her book is called Deconstructing the Kardashians, A New Media Manifesto. It is out right now. All right, when we come back, a rundown of this year's summer movie season. There's going to be some big hits, but also some smaller movies that you don't want to miss. We'll tell you which ones. Stay with us.
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1: Hey, y'all, welcome back to the Sam Sanders Show. So I was recently a guest on another show, the Prestige Junkie podcast, hosted by my friend Katie Rich. For the show, Katie and I dug into this summer's stacked movie lineup. Y'all, summer 2026, it's going to be big. You've got Christopher Nolan's highly anticipated The Odyssey, Steven Spielberg's Disclosure Day. There's already a new Star Wars movie in theaters. There's going to be a new Toy Story movie as well. Me and Katie break them down and tell you which ones to watch and maybe which ones to skip. Let's get into it. I like it when people get excited about summer movies. It feels so much more communal than Oscar season movies. Oscar season movies play to a rarefied crowd. You get a big blockbuster, it's for everybody.
9: Yeah, and then when it's a good one and you get to get excited about it. And I don't know if Devil Wears Prada 2 is, it's comparing it to Barbie's not doing it any favors. I think you and I both caught it a little bit after opening weekend. But the fact that it's a hit and like it's good enough, that it's not the sequel, that it feels soulless, is such a relief. I feel like we're starting the summer with such a spring in our steps.
1: Yes, I waited to watch this movie because I was like, I just think it's going to be bad. Mm-hmm. And I was already over having to talk about fashion because I was doing a bunch of Met Gala coverage.
9: Sure.
1: And that put me in a bad mood. And I said, let me wait a second before I go to this movie. Yeah. And lo and behold, The Devil Wears Prada 2 is actual class and media commentary.
9: Oh,
1: who would have
9: 100%.
1: Thought? That was a pleasant surprise. I think watching this movie try to grapple with the fall of fashion journalism, try to grapple with the wealthy tech takeover of fashion, even though this film is not perfect, even though in many moments it's corny, even though the script is not the best it could be, the fact that they tried to do that kind of work,
9: They just did something instead of just like everybody cashing in and making all their money, which certainly they did.
1: I will say,
9: as well,
1: the Dior placement was so annoying. There's that one meeting where they're in a boardroom. Yeah.
9: I mean, how much are you the kind of person who has stressed in recent years about movie going in the box office? Like you see, you know, something that feels like it should work. Like speaking of Emily Blunt, The Fall Guy a couple years ago. Remember when we were all like, oh, it's going to be this huge summer movie and then it doesn't do well. Have you taken that to heart or have you kind of kept the faith that if a movie is good, people will go see it?
1: I think it's not just if a movie is good. If a movie is good, if the stars are really likable and do good press, if the marketing rollout feels weird and cool enough, like there's so many things that have to happen to make a movie that's on the edge a hit. And then you compare that to, you know, the ones that we know are just going to be massive no matter what. I think The Odyssey is going to be that this summer. Mm-hmm. And I find that less interesting because there's less
9: it's not
1: that they have to get
9: risk.
1: Right. It's too big to fail.
9: Yeah.
1: Whereas I love to see a movie that could have been a hit or could not have been a hit, and then it manages to be a hit. I like that. How does that work? You know?
9: Is there anything on this summer's lineup that you feel like could do that, that has that element of like mystery of whether or not it's going to work?
1: Teenage Sex and Death at Camp Miasma.
9: What a fun pick.
1: It just feels crazy already.
9: I know. Like, did you watch the trailer for it?
1: No. I have been getting emails from the team behind the movie, and I'm like, I want Hannah Einbinder, and that's it.
9: Just show it to me.
1: Yeah. And reading the description of this film, it's like, all right, it's a slasher film, horror film, but how can we take this trope of a style of film and totally turn it on its head? They make it queer. They make it meta. I'm already seated for it. And it's like that one, I'll be interested to see how they work the marketing, how they work those stars. There's some really interesting stars in this movie. And it's like, all right, can Hannah Einbinder make a blockbuster? That to me is a much more exciting question than will this Christopher Nolan movie make $1 billion or $1.5 billion?
9: I mean, many people's jobs depend on whether it makes $1.5 billion. So we're rooting for all of you guys. Is there anything else that you've got your eye on that isn't just an IP installment that feels exciting?
1: Is God Is.
9: Oh, yeah.
1: Alicia Harris.
9: When I finally saw the trailer for that movie, I was like, that is not at all what I thought this thing was going to be. It looks fascinating.
1: It's wild. The only, the best way to describe it is, and I've been saying this to friends, it is For Colored Girls meets a Quentin Tarantino film.
9: Oh my God.
1: It is a drama.
9: How have we not had that before?
1: Yeah.
9: Perfect.
1: It is this drama about Black pain and trauma that is put upon Black women, and then the Black women take revenge into their own hands. Mm-hmm. And woo, buddy. It started out as a play, an award-winning play, and the writer of the play, Alicia Harris, turned it into a movie starring Vivica A. Fox and Sterling K. Brown and these two unknown up-and-comers who play the twins in the film who go about exacting revenge. I have nothing to say about this movie except my jaw is still on the floor.
9: Wow. And it's coming from Amazon MGM, which has made this commitment to releasing movies theatrically that they hadn't had before. You know, Amazon, you think of as being Prime Video, but obviously with Project Hail Mary, just a couple months ago, they kind of proved they can do this. And so just
1: and
9: them
1: movie,
9: having all these
1: sidebar, how did that movie make so much money when it's 2.5 hours long?
9: I mean, so, Oppenheimer made that much money. It's 3 hours
1: long.
9: No,
1: I know. It's wild to me. I was just surprised by how long that movie was. Anywho, I digress. Yeah.
9: I mean, that keeps happening with so many. Is God Is Short? I feel like as a thriller, they usually find a way to come in under the two-hour mark. And
1: I got
9: and
1: lost
9: make their
1: in
9: mark.
1: It and stopped keeping track of time.
9: Oh, that's the best.
1: You know, because like they're on this journey to just do things. And as soon as you feel like you're getting a little restless, they're somewhere else and it starts up again. It's, I don't know. This movie. Yeah.
9: I'm so excited that you shouted that out because there is, you know, there's the Toy Story 5s and the Mandalorians and the Odyssey and everything. But like the way for a smaller movie that is just about people and can have like a weird hook, can have a horror thing like Weapons did. I mean, I was also looking at The Invite, the Olivia Wilde movie that was this big breakout
1: I have some
9: at
1: caveats.
9: Sundance.
1: I've seen that trailer like 4 or 5 times now because they're pushing it hard. But I have some caveats. Also, I want to follow up. Is God Is... is an hour and 39 minutes.
9: There you go.
1: Praise God.
9: That is the length of time a movie should be. Yes. Like 100 minutes on the dot.
1: Yes.
9: Be done with it.
1: There you go.
9: Okay, so The Invite, you've got some caveats on there, but it has this June release date. I think it's opening like opposite Toy Story 5 or something like that. And like a weird like sex comedy thriller kind of thing with 4 stars that you recognize. Like I'm just so glad those are coming out in the summer. Like that feels like the counter programming that we need.
1: I am glad that Seth Rogen is getting placed in movies like this.
9: Mm-hmm.
1: I think he's entering this age, this era, this moment in his career where he's about to become Mr. Hollywood.
9: Mm.
1: He can
9: you think
1: do
9: he
1: a
9: hasn't
1: TV
9: already?
1: Show. I think it's going to elevate even more.
9: Okay.
1: I think watching how much this town loved the studio and how much this town loved that Muppet Show reboot, which he EP'd.
9: Are we
1: he's
9: gonna do more
1: fire.
9: Of those? It was so good.
1: When I think about Seth Rogen and what he's been up to, Muppet Show, so beloved. The studio, you know, Emmy juggernaut, so beloved.
9: Yeah.
1: This movie is a hit for this guy. He's like about to enter like George Clooney territory, which is wild to say because
9: no one ever thought when Knocked Up came out.
1: Yeah, but he's that guy.
9: But he's done it well, yeah.
1: And everyone likes him. Like, no one can say a bad thing about him. And it's just like, okay, he might have the Midas touch. We'll see.
9: Yeah.
1: Now, my caveat is Olivia Wilde.
9: Okay.
1: I don't know
9: she's
1: that I like her as a director.
9: She's directed some good movies.
1: And then some bad movies.
9: And some bad movies, too. Did you like Booksmart? Like, were you on board with that
1: Booksmart.
9: One?
1: I loved Booksmart. I hated Don't Worry, Darling. I hated Don't Worry, Darling.
9: That movie made me question
1: her as a director.
9: Mm-hmm. Yeah. I mean, the reviews out of Sundance on The Invite have been good enough that it kind of feels like she has pivoted out of whatever skid that was happening for her with
1: the skid was dating Harry Styles while making a movie with Harry Styles. That was a skid. Don't do that.
9: Don't you want to... Is anyone going to write a book someday about what happened on that movie? Like what
1: I hope
9: was
1: Chris
9: supposed...
1: Pine writes it. Hey, if you are just now joining us, you're listening to my conversation with Katie Rich. She's the host of the Prestige Junkie podcast. We're breaking down the summer films that we are most excited to see.
9: So you just planted your flag on at the end of the summer, like Seth Rogen will be even more of a thing than he is now. Is there anyone else, like actor-wise, I guess director too, who you're like, oh, we're going to be talking about this person nonstop by the end of summer?
1: I mean, I am excited about I Love Boosters because I think Boots Riley is a genius and I love how everything he makes is about class consciousness, which is hard to do in Hollywood.
9: Yeah.
1: But nothing he makes is as big as a hit as it should be.
9: No.
1: So I think the people who love him will love him still. I think Kiki Palmer will give a great performance because she always does that.
9: She
1: but
9: always
1: I think
9: does.
1: That they will be undervalued.
9: Yeah,
1: summer.
9: I mean, Kiki Palmer feels like she's been undervalued. Like, every time I'm just like, well, this is going to be the one that proves that she can do anything. And she can do anything. But, I mean, the movie, like, it looks so fun. Again, at the Grove, this is very localized reporting. They have the costumes from I Love Boosters in the lobby. And those
1: Hell
9: look
1: yes.
9: so fun. Like,
1: I know.
9: I mean, it looks big. It looks colorful. It's got, you know, Demi Moore doing a thing. Like, there's kind of that. I think this movie's really different. But did you watch the trailer for Stop That Train? The, like, RuPaul-led, like, kind of like an airplane parody movie with, like,
1: wild.
9: A bunch of drag queens.
1: So many drag queens. I'm like, what was that shoot like?
9: It looks crazy. crazy. Yeah. But again, like having these options, you know, I think that's opening opposite disclosure day, which I'm very excited for. But I just want to have like if to have a healthy movie going system, we have to have a bunch of different things. And this level of different things is exciting.
1: Yes. Yes. I think that the RuPaul movie will make a certain amount of money regardless, because every RuPaul's Drag Race fan will go two or three times.
9: That's Can you imagine what people are going to wear to those screenings? Like the, you better have your makeup game like on point though, because I feel like if you did it wrong,
1: come correct,
9: the drag queens will notice.
1: It will get you.
9: I mean, speaking of Disclosure Day, I'm rooting for my boy Josh O'Connor. Like he's leading this big Spielberg Sypho movie. So he was in four movies last year. He was great in all of them. Like they all had different levels of muted. You know, some of them like. The Kelly Reichardt movie, The Mastermind, that was never going to be a blockbuster. His Knives Out movie kind of got underseen, it felt like.
1: Yeah.
9: But I feel like this is a big proving ground for him. And Disclosure Day feels risky in a way you wouldn't have thought of a Spielberg movie, you know, when we were growing up. But I'm just, I'm rooting for it. I'm rooting for him. And it's original, you know? I'm kind of hoping it can fill some of that ground we're talking about.
1: Oh, totally.
9: What else from our list of movies? So you've really leaned on the smaller movies. Is there anything like big Odyssey size that you actually are excited for?
1: There's something that I think the industry wants to be big, but I'm already confused by it. And I've talked with a few friends and they're confused too. Watching the trailer for One Night Only, I was like, all right, this studio needs this film, wants this film to be a major hit.
9: Mm-hmm.
1: But the trailer confused me and several friends.
9: People really got caught up with the concept of that trailer.
1: Can you explain it to me?
9: Yeah, I mean, I don't understand the logistics of a world in which premarital sex is illegal, except for it's like the purge for sex, basically. Like you have you have one night that you can do it. I don't know how they enforce it. I don't understand the rules entirely. But I love a One Crazy Night movie and the idea of like people operating it against a ticking clock. Like so many movies have been like, if you don't get this done before midnight, the world will explode or whatever. Mm-hmm. So I don't really care that much about it. I mean, rom-coms, they're important to me. We all want more of them. Monica Barbaro was so good in A Complete Unknown. Callum Turner has been kind of like bubbling up for years. So I'm just glad
1: that
9: it exists.
1: I had to Google that young man. I'm sorry. Should I know more of him?
9: You didn't watch Boys in the Boat?
1: No.
9: Or Masters of the Air? No, he's like one of those hunky British guys who you keep like hearing is going to be a thing. But he's also engaged to Dua Lipa. So that is important information
1: to
9: keep
1: movie,
9: in mind.
1: Their first day together.
9: I mean, Dua Lipa, I feel like she has some stardom in her future.
1: She's got
9: She definitely does.
1: She's turned herself into a well-read intellectual.
9: Yeah, if Charlie XCX can be in movies and Dua Lipa can.
1: Yeah.
9: So you're confused by One Night Only, but are you seated for it?
1: I'm confused by the premise. I feel like I saw the trailer and I was like, "Oh, this movie wants to be a rom-com that shoots two young, pretty, incredibly charismatic stars to supersized fame." But it felt like those two actors were playing dress-up. I was just like,
9: "Who
1: are
9: they?" You feel like
1: they
9: don't have it.
1: I don't know. Maybe they do. I'll watch the movie. But I'm just like, if I were placing two stars in this film, what two stars would I place? And I'm kind of
9: Did you come up with it?
1: Zendaya.
9: Well, yeah. She's very busy. I don't know if
1: she's very busy. She's very busy. Like Zendaya and because I love the drama so much. Zendaya and Robert Pattinson again.
9: Just have them do it over and over again.
1: I just feel like this movie deserves bigger stars.
9: I see what you mean. But if we're going to make stars, we got to give them a chance
1: to
9: be creative.
1: Yes. The drama was wonderful because I ended up having like five or six side conversations about the drama for a week. It was a conversation starter, and I like that. What of these summer films do you think will be the biggest conversation starter?
9: I was just going to ask you the same question, because like a lot of, you know, because I think like Toy Story 5 is like designed to not be a conversation starter. Like it is there to like make
1: Here's
9: you enjoy it.
1: Here's the lesson
9: it.
1: Here. Yeah.
9: Exactly. And like with All Love to Stop That Train, I don't think that's going to be a conversation starter. I mean, I think the obvious answer is The Odyssey. Like already people are worked up about like the American accents and whether Tom Holland should be allowed
1: Wait,
9: to use
1: they
9: the word
1: do American
9: dad.
1: Accents.
9: Oh, yeah. Did you not watch the trailer that came out this week? Are you, you're not a trailer person?
1: Let me tell you something. I still feel like I deserve compensation for watching Oppenheimer with too much wine in me.
9: Yeah, that's a lot of bathroom breaks.
1: It's a lot. So, my thing with The Odyssey, I'm just like, I'm preparing for a marathon viewing, and I know it's going to be work, so I didn't watch the trailer. I'm like, I'll see enough of this on a screen.
9: That's fair. But I mean, any Christopher Nolan movie, I did. I mean, I'm in the tank for Christopher Nolan, so it's going to work on me no matter what. But like, everyone loves to argue about a Nolan movie. It's like it's like an American pastime.
1: Except for Tenet, because no one cares about that one.
9: No, everyone was too busy surviving pandemic to argue about Tenet.
1: Yeah.
9: I mean, I would put my money on The Odyssey for that one is the one people will yell about the most, but I don't like
1: what
9: the
1: Minions about?
9: Movie is, well, they'll yell about accents and accuracy and women and whether you can hear the dialogue and whether the action scenes are any good and, you know, who is the like best supporting character. And there's always, it's always a rich text. But so if you don't want to argue about The Odyssey, what do you want people to be arguing about this summer?
1: Oh, you know what? Let's argue about whether or not we should finally put some respect on the Jonas Brothers name. Power Ballad might
9: Power
1: be good.
9: Ballad.
1: Power
9: it might
1: Ballad
9: be good.
1: Might be good.
9: I think John Carney doesn't miss. Like,
1: okay.
9: Every one of his, you know, it might not be as good as Once, which is his big breakthrough, but which Jonas is it? This is me not respecting the Jonas Brothers name. Which Jonas is in it?
1: The Nick? Hot one. The hot one. The sexy one.
9: Which one is that?
1: Hold on.
9: It's Nick Jonas. Okay. With Paul Rudd.
1: Yes.
9: It just looks really fun and like light and maybe a little sweet. And I feel like
1: And also they told me the whole plot in the trailer and fine.
9: No. Sometimes that's okay. So, well, like if you have the one and only trailer that you're confused by, the Power Ballad trailer is like, here's what we are.
1: Here's what it is.
9: You're not going to have
1: very much. It felt very much like the Songs on Glue trailer. I was like, all right, damn, a
9: Songs
1: car accident. I'm in.
9: That was a hit.
1: That movie. I still think fondly about that film.
9: It was a special moment in time. And Kate Hudson deserved that nomination. Okay, Sam, I think we should wrap this up and go see some movies.
1: Thanks again to Katie Rich and the Prestige Junkie Podcast for having me on their show and for letting us share that chat with y'all today. 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Our showrunner is Tyler Green. Our senior producer is Bennett Purser. Andrea Bautista is our producer and social media editor. Phil Richards is our technical director. Alicia Baitoub composed our theme music. And together, Arnie Seipel and I executive produced this show. 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All right, till next time, be good to yourselves.
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15: The rhetoric that applied to Latino Border Patrol officers or ICE agents, it was kind of the same as what I had seen about Latino Republicans.
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15: Why is it so hard to accept that Latinos who join the Border Patrol truly believe in its mission?
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17: News. Live from NPR News in Washington, I'm Nora Rahm. President Trump says he expects an agreement to be announced soon on ending the U.S.-Iran war. But no details have been made public, and Iran has not stated where it stands on the proposal. NPR's Greg Myrie has more.
11: President Trump said Saturday on Truth Social that an agreement has been largely negotiated, but he acknowledged details were still being worked out. The president claimed the agreement would reopen the Strait of Hormuz, though he didn't provide specifics. Trump took to Truth Social again on Sunday to say that the deal under negotiation would keep Iran from getting a nuclear weapon. The proposed deal appears to leave many of these difficult questions for further negotiation. Iranian officials and media reports say the U.S. and Iran have been making progress, but add that differences remain on key issues. Greg Myrie, NPR News, Washington.
17: Although there have been few details released about a proposed agreement, there is much speculation. Republican Senator Tom Tillis has questions about just what the U.S. will accept on Iran's nuclear program. He notes that Defense Secretary Pete Hegseth had said the U.S. would soon recover Iran's nuclear material.
18: We were told about 11 weeks ago by Hegseth and the Department of Defense that they had obliterated Iran's defenses, and it was just a matter of time before we had the nuclear material. Now we're talking about a posture where we may accept the nuclear material remaining in Iran. How does that make sense at all? Also, a 60-day ceasefire and expecting that they're going to clear the Strait of Hormuz before the terms of the deal are established also seems questionable to me.
17: Tillis was interviewed on CNN. Russia launched an intense missile and drone attack on Ukraine early today. Local officials say at least two people were killed. Ukrainian President Volodymyr Zelensky said Russia struck a city near Kyiv with a hypersonic ballistic missile, which can carry nuclear warheads. The Justice Department announced it's bringing on more than 80 new immigration judges. The DOJ says this is the largest class in the agency's history. NPR's Jimena Bustillo reports.
19: The new immigration judges were hired to work across the Justice Department's 70 immigration courts. Last year, the Trump administration fired over 100 judges and several more resigned or retired, resulting in a 25% drop in the number of judges to hear immigrants' cases. On the day the new cohort was announced, several immigration judges, including in New York and Concord, were terminated. In a statement announcing the new class, Acting Attorney General Todd Blanche said that the administration is committed to reestablishing an immigration judge corps that is dedicated to restoring the rule of law in the immigration system. There has been pressure on judges to reduce a 3 million case backlog. Jimena Bustillo, NPR News.
17: This is NPR News. The Secret Service shot and killed a man near the White House last night. Officials say he had pulled a weapon from his backpack when he was approaching a security checkpoint and started firing. A bystander was injured. President Trump was in the White House at the time but was not affected. A new study finds teenagers, on average, average almost an hour on their phones on school nights, most of it on social media. NPR's Ritu Chatterjee reports.
20: The study included more than 650 teens who downloaded an app on their smartphone, allowing researchers to passively monitor their phone use. Study author Dr. Jason Nagata is a pediatrician at the University of California, San Francisco. He says on average, teens spend more than 50 minutes on their phones between 10 p.m. and 6 a.m. on school nights. And nearly half were on their phone at some point between midnight and 4 a.m.
21: These are important windows when most children should be asleep, and the recommendation is that kids get 10 hours or 8 to 10 hours a night.
20: He says 65% of weeknight screen time was spent on social media apps like TikTok, Instagram, and YouTube. A smaller share was spent on entertainment apps and video games. The results appear in JAMA Pediatrics. Ritu Chatterjee, NPR News.
17: Americans taking road trips this Memorial Day weekend are finding higher gasoline prices than last year. The motorist group AAA says the national average for a gallon of gas today is $4.51 for regular. It was $3.18 at this time last year. I'm Nora Rahm. NPR News in Washington.
2: 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Other contributors include the estate of Joan B. Kroc, whose bequest serves as an enduring investment in the future of public radio and seeks to help NPR be the model for high-quality journalism in the 21st century. This is NPR.

0: 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I'm B.A. Parker.
1: And I'm Gene Demby.
2: So, Parker, you're about to hear a clip from a video that sounds like a run-in with the police. But it's not from a real, actual arrest.
0: I mean, it definitely sounds like one. So what is it?
2: It comes from this documentary called At the Ready, and it's from a mock law enforcement raid in El Paso, Texas.
3: You're trespassing property, all right? We need you to face away from
4: you. You need to back up. I already feel threatened.
2: You're hearing that girl's voice, and she is role-playing as an uncooperative member of the public.
4: We you need see to what, conduct like, an actual look warrant. Look at what they're doing in America now.
2: So she's holding up her smartphone and recording the boy arguing with her, who is role-playing as an immigration officer.
0: I mean, A for effort all around. He's got that cop cadence they use when they're trying to get folks to comply down pat.
2: Right. And he's getting a little flustered, you know what I'm saying? But, you know, it's practice. That's what this whole exercise is for.
0: Practice for what exactly?
2: So it's part of the Border Patrol Explorers program at Horizon High School, which is about 10 miles from the U.S.-Mexico border. And they've got a competition coming up.
5: The more that we keep getting closer to competitions, the more I feel like we're getting farther away from being prepared for it.
0: What, like they're getting ready for regionals or something?
2: Yeah, basically. I mean, this club kind of feels like any extracurricular activity at school. You know, drill team, marching band, basketball, whatever.
6: All this stuff, it only makes you stronger, right? You guys are all partners. We're family.
4: Cut up.
2: Except in this club, the baby-faced students are, you know, drilling, moving down their school hallways, wearing light tactical gear and helmets and holding these fake orange guns and simulating raids and arrests. And there are these Blue Lives Matter flags and signage just all over the classrooms where they're meeting up in. They're getting pointers and coaching on their raid technique from one of their faculty advisors, like the way a basketball coach might.
7: Just remember, so a hallway is like this, right?
8: Yes, sir.
7: And then we have the two point people, and we have the two wings, right? I don't want to keep repeating myself, but you all know what you're looking for. If you're this guy, you are checking the walls for any trip wire or any possible pipe bombs. Give me a gun. You guys are going to be like this, right?
2: So yeah, this documentary, At the Ready, is about this Border Patrol Explorers program and the kids in it who are going through like normal high school stuff, and it came out a few years ago. But the documentary says that there are 900 programs like this in the state of Texas, and thousands of Texas students have gone through them.
0: Well, so is this like some recruiting program for Department of Homeland Security or something? Like ROTC for ICE?
2: Oh, it's explicitly a recruiting program, Parker.
9: You growing up in El Paso, predominantly in the Hispanic culture, you're an asset if we need to go into that environment to talk to people, recruit people to help us solve crimes, because understanding the culture and being able to connect with people is really what it's all about.
2: People from ICE and Border Patrol and corrections officers, they come to these clubs and these schools to recruit kids. And we should say that, like, you're going to hear us using ICE, and we're using it colloquially the way the folks tend to just use it for all immigration enforcement agencies, because there's a bunch of them. But yes, there are law enforcement job fairs and informational sessions with all these different agencies. These clubs are a kind of school-to-cop pipeline, and the kids in this school at Horizon High School in particular, like so many of these clubs in Texas, in the Southwest, are Latino kids. And Parker, the person who put me onto this documentary is Geraldo Cadava.
10: I am a professor of history and Latina and Latino studies at Northwestern University.
2: Geraldo's also written for The New Yorker, and now he writes for The Atlantic. And Geraldo's latest piece is about why so many Latinos are drawn to careers in immigration enforcement.
10: Part of what was striking to me is that the percentages are broadly the same, regardless of which agency you're talking about. The main difference is whether you're talking about the Southwest border region or nationally. I mean, all of these agencies in the Southwest border region, it's like half of the force is Latino. It's a lot. It's thousands and thousands of people. It's thousands and thousands of Latinos.
2: We reached out to the Department of Homeland Security, which ICE and Border Patrol are under, to check Geraldo's numbers, and they confirmed it. They said that nearly half of all Customs and Border Patrol agents are Hispanic Americans. And they put the number of Latinos in ICE at 20%. And Geraldo says this just confounds a lot of people, and liberals in particular. He said earlier this year, after federal agents shot and killed Alex Pretty in Minneapolis, people didn't know what to do when those agents' identities became public. Jesus Ochoa and Raymundo Gutierrez, two Latino men from South Texas.
0: Like, why would Latinos, who are on the business end of so much of Donald Trump's project of mass deportation, sign up for these jobs?
2: Right, like, do they hate themselves? Because that's been a lot of the online discourse around Latinos in immigration enforcement this year, right? Here's Geraldo again.
10: Oh, you know, this very old language about race traitors and sellouts. And I think that is the kind of language that first allowed me to connect it to what I had been studying when I studied Latino Republicans, because Latino Republicans are seen the same way. They're traitors to their race, they're sellouts, they've abandoned their people, they're white aspiring, all these things.
2: But Geraldo says those explanations about being sellouts, right? Those are too simplistic, and they misunderstand so much about Latino conservatives and how so many Latinos see themselves. And it's also kind of why people fundamentally misunderstood how much appeal Trump might have with large swaths of Latinos. And so that's what we're getting into today. Why do Latinos join ICE?
0: All right, Gene. I can't wait to hear it.
2: Geraldo Cadava says that over his lifetime, he watched as his grandfather went from a working-class man who voted for Reagan because he wanted lower taxes to this full-on, rock-ribbed Trump supporter towards the end of his life. He was, like, fully MAGA. And he said that people don't really know what to do with Latinos like that and conservative Latinos, because many folks think they should be primarily motivated by kind of solidarity with other Latinos. But as Geraldo pointed out to me, the Latinos who join ICE and join immigration enforcement do, in fact, frame that choice and understand that choice as being about concern for their communities.
10: Well, the thing that struck me the most was how they kind of flipped on its head this idea that they were harming their community, because they were saying quite the opposite, that they saw their role as protecting the community and defending the community, and keeping bad guys off the streets, keeping drugs out of their communities, those sorts of things. And, you know, I remember some of them telling me, like, some of the people I spoke with, and to be clear, as the piece notes, I did not interview any current ICE agents or Border Patrol agents because the Department of Homeland Security was not making them available for interviews in the context right. of all of the tension that we saw unfolding. So I had to rely on, you know, talking to criminal justice studies programs. The reason I wanted to start talking to criminal justice studies program directors to begin with was that one of the shooters, Raymundo Gutierrez, it was reported that he had majored in criminal justice studies at UT Rio Grande Valley. So I started wondering, like, well, why, you know, what are they learning in criminal justice studies programs that prepares them for these jobs in ICE and the Border Patrol? So that's why I wanted to talk to them. But that's the kind of person I talked to, or I had to rely a lot on this documentary from 2018 called At the Ready, which is about a criminal justice studies club at Horizon High School in El Paso. And so, you know, the themes that kept coming up all the time were how they saw themselves as defenders of the community, keeping bad guys and drugs off the streets. They also thought that working in the Border Patrol was a kind of, they called it a service job. They were serving their communities.
2: And that's not too different from the ways that, like, cops talk about their jobs, right? Like, that's the way that...
10: Protect and serve, right?
2: Mm-hmm, right.
10: Mm-hmm. Yeah. Yeah, no, it is. I mean, and you know, in addition to saying that they were protecting their community, defending their community, this was a service position, some of them thought that they could also be good community liaisons because they were Spanish speakers and they were working in Spanish-speaking communities. And so they could be kind of representatives who were liaisons between the community and the agency. And some even talked about how they saw the problems within the Border Patrol, but they thought they could be kind of change agents within the force. If they thought the Border Patrol needed to reform in some way, that they could be the agents of that change.
2: So you were not able to speak to any current immigration enforcement or Border Patrol agents directly, but you did speak to the people who teach many of the Latino students who end up in those agencies. And I'm just curious about how they process the criticism of immigration enforcement and how they balance that with the idea of being, you know, a change agent from within.
10: They are self-aware. They are self-critical about the work that they do. So the teachers and the directors of the criminal justice studies programs that I talked to, they talked about how they watch the news every day. They watched what was unfolding in Minneapolis. They both didn't like that they saw individual agents committing crimes, well, committing murder, committing acts of violence against citizen protesters. They did not like that. But they also did not like how the media was covering it, because they were just kind of assuming that all

0: was that Border Patrol agents are violent and that they're out on the streets to do harm. So they thought that there should be a kind of more balanced portrayal of the work that Border Patrol officers do. Other thing I thought that was interesting is that they and I thought about this when watching the documentary too. There's one student, a girl who wants to join the Border Patrol. One of the assignments for the students in the club is to go interview someone who has the job you want and then come back to the group to report on, you know, what that career was like. And she interviewed a Latino Border Patrol officer because that's what she wanted to become.
1: So I interviewed Agent Flores. Oh, shoot. So I asked, what are the good and bads about being in Border Patrol? So he answered with, the good of Border Patrol is a good paying career, which pays well financially and good medical insurance to take care of your family. The bad is the long hours. Also being Latino and living on the border city, civilians see us as the enemy and they don't see the good we do for the community. We provide gifts for low-income families for Christmas and turkeys for Thanksgiving, yet they see us as family wreckers. I've been yelled at, cursed at, spit on, and punched at just because of what I do.
0: So she came back and reported this to her other students, to the peers, to her peers, and she didn't like it. I mean, she said, it gives me pause. It makes me think about whether this is what I want to do, but she still ultimately decides to do it.
2: And now that you had this conversation with this particular person in this field, are you sure this is something that you really want to do despite the questions that you asked him and the responses he gave you?
1: Yeah, it's still, I don't know, it still interests me.
0: I think people recognize, I think they hear the criticisms of what they do and then balance what they see as the good and the bad. Mm-hmm. Maybe they decide to leave the Border Patrol. Francisco Cantu, who wrote The Line Becomes a River. It's a wonderful book, you know, by a former Border Patrol agent who thought that he was going to be one of these agents of change and took a job with the Border Patrol to try to change it from within, ultimately decided that it wasn't possible and left and has become a critic of the agency. I think that is one response that might be representative of some number of Latino agents who leave the force. They realize that they're up against something too big. They can't change it from within, so they leave and critique it from the outside. I think other people, like the woman in this documentary, she made a different decision. She kind of processed the critique and decided to join the Border Patrol because she still believed that it was a kind of service job where she was protecting her community.
3: Right. Well, you mentioned that a lot of Latinos along the border end up in Border Patrol and also, you know, in the police and in the military. How much of that is about, you know, the types of jobs available along the border in border towns? Like the documentary says that Border Patrol jobs, immigration enforcement jobs, are some of the few jobs available along the border that pay close to the median American salary, right? So how much of that is about things like that, the financial incentive, versus, you know, maybe cultural reasons, like the fact that a large proportion of border immigration enforcement agents are Latino is probably also a really attractive sort of normalizing component here, too.
0: I think all of these are plausible and apply to some segment of the Border Patrol. Even the argument that these are Latinos who, you know, may be self-loathing and have abandoned their community. I mean, I don't even know what that means, really, because, well, is it about light skin color? Who, you know, Latinos can be of any skin color. Is it about the fact that they speak English instead of Spanish? Well, all of these markers of what it means to be an authentic Latino and then abandon your community, I'm not even really sure what they mean. I also think the argument about pay, that's important. I mean, people got to put food on the table. You know, I remember one of the members of the high school club in El Paso, she showed her father, who was a Mexican immigrant who spoke Spanish, and on the one hand said, like, oh, when I hear you talk about your ambition to join the Border Patrol, I think that all of the investments I've made in your future are finally starting to pay off, because he's excited that she's going to join the Border Patrol.
4: Y ese es mi pago, mi recompensa.
0: But at the same time that they're talking about that, she's showing him a letter saying that starting salary

0: are like $50,000, $60,000. So, you know, it's definitely a combination of financial interest. But what I don't understand is the downplaying of a belief in the core mission of the agency. Mm-hmm. I just don't understand, like, why is it so hard for many Latinos, I would say, to accept that Latinos believe in the Latinos who join the Border Patrol truly believe in its mission. It reminds me of a conversation that I had with a professor at Texas State in San Marcos, just south of Austin, who told me that she has students who come from whole families of Border Patrol agents. I didn't get to quote this interview in the piece. I wish I did, but she talked about how she has students who have uncles who are the Border Patrol, brothers who were in the Border Patrol, fathers who were in the Border Patrol. And her main point was that being from South Texas and having families that were Border Patrol families, it's just not a weird thing. You know, mm-hmm. they're from the communities, they work and live in the community, and they're just members of the community. You know, it's a job like other jobs. So I think that, and you know, again, I want to be clear and say, like, we can disagree with that. We can think that that's a bad situation. We can think that it's a bad thing for society to that we have a kind of structure in place in the southern border region that feeds or funnels people into the Border Patrol. We can be upset with the fact that there are criminal justice studies, schools, departments, programs that have hundreds of majors, and one of the desired outcomes of those majors is for their students to go into careers in the Border Patrol, careers in the military, careers in the police. We can critique that. We can be upset with that. But I don't think the argument is really with the individuals making that choice. You know, why are you blaming a person, an individual who believes in the work they do for the job they take? Why not try to engage with them about why it was important to them to make that career choice in the first place? Because if we're making a decision based on economic rationale, like, we can all accept that because we all need to make ends meet. But I think it's a harder thing to wrestle with the fact that there are thousands of people who actually believe in what they do. I think that likewise with politics, because, like, for example, with evangelical Christians, if you want to believe that it's their faith that causes them to vote for Republicans, I feel like faith is one of these unquestionable things, right? Like, well, they believe what they believe because their faith teaches them to believe that. Who am I to argue with that? It's just who they are, you know? But I also think that, no, Latino Republicans also believe in charter schools. They also believe in the U.S. military's mission in expanding the American empire. They also believe in, you know, policing in Black and brown communities. And so I think those things are harder for us to wrestle with and explain. And that's precisely why I want to draw attention to them, because I think we should do more of wrestling with the things that make us uncomfortable.
1: Coming up.
0: So to me, whatever Latino means, the umbrella has to be broad enough to include all sorts of conflicting ideas under it.
1: That's coming up. Stay with us, y'all. 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
1: This is Code Switch, the show about race and identity from NPR. I'm Gene Demby. We've been picking the brain of Geraldo Cadava, who's a Latino studies professor at Northwestern. Geraldo wrote a piece in The Atlantic looking at why so many Latinos join ICE and join immigration enforcement. So right now, we know that about half of all agents in Customs and Border Patrol are Latino, and about 20% of ICE agents are. That's according to federal numbers. So we wanted to know, like, why that is. Geraldo put me onto the documentary that we mentioned at the top of this episode. It's called At the Ready, that gets into some of this.
0: I would first recommend to all of your listeners to go watch the documentary called At the Ready by a director named Maisie Crow. And it's about the Criminal Justice Studies High School, or the Criminal Justice Studies Club at Horizon High School. And one of the things that she notes in the documentary is that these clubs exist at 900 high schools in Texas alone. This was in 2018, so I can't promise you that it's still 900. And this documentary is about one of them. The kind of plot line of the documentary is that this particular club is preparing for a competition. And the competition is against other schools, other criminal justice clubs at other high schools. And yeah, they have teams that are given a particular task. There's a narco trafficker in this building. You have to go in and arrest him, minimizing casualties to your side.
5: Remember, how much time do you need before you can go inside on a no-knock?
6: 15 seconds.
5: 15 seconds. And no knock.
7: Police, search warrant!
0: So yeah, that's the competition. And then, you know, it made me think about these other kind of documentaries about other high school subcultures, like cheer clubs or something like that, where, you know, they're all building toward this competition and getting ready for this competition. So that's part of it, but it's striking to me how they're just normalizing the work of Border Patrol or any kind of law enforcement agency busting into a building with automatic rifles, you know, trying to get the bad guy. So the other thing that was striking to me is that the teachers, they're also teachers at the high school, but all of them have backgrounds in law enforcement. They had spent like 20 or 30 years in the El Paso Police Department. But, you know, they say things to them like, well, if you don't shoot first, you're going to get shot.
8: If he does a gun and he goes like that, do I shoot?
5: Yeah, anytime somebody raises a gun to you, you shoot him. He's going to say, well, I didn't know they were cops. That's for the courts to decide. Police. Drop it. And you got to plug. Bang, bang.
0: And just the idea that this is what they're teaching high school kids is bananas to me, you know? Maybe they're right. Maybe in that world, it is shoot or get shot. Maybe they're right. But the idea that that's what they're teaching high school students was bananas. I think one interesting thing that the current teacher of the Horizon High Club told me is that in their minds, they're really helping at-risk youth. And their idea is that if these kids didn't participate in the Criminal Justice Club and, you know, seek careers in the military or the police force, which they think would give them discipline, they would be out in the streets being gang members themselves. So again, they think that they are keeping kids off the streets and providing a valuable service to the school and to the community. And, you know, it's funny, you know, in the process of reporting, I was emailing with public affairs officers at CBP and DHS, and one of them turned me on to the YouTube channel where DHS and CBP post all of their recruitment videos.
1: Uh-huh.
0: And it is like real world versions of the video game like quality of these competitions, because, you know, a lot of the actors in the recruitment videos are Latinas or Latinos, and they're talking about like the excitement of the job, how they, you know, busted up this drug shipment in Miami and kind of took however many kilos of cocaine off of a boat.
6: Are you proud to be a CBPO?
9: I'm definitely proud to be a CBPO. We are the front line of whoever is coming in, whatever is coming in.
10: You never know what you're gonna get any given day. Could be on a ship looking for drugs, could pop a container, and there's people hiding in there.
0: You know, there's an excitement to it. And so it's almost like the real world version of what students in these high schools got to train for. So there's also like the excitement of the job.
1: Mm-hmm. Which is in keeping of like the very specific ways that even the military like advertises to kids, right?
0: Right, for sure.
1: It's like very video gamey, you know, like the way that you see ads on, you know, sporting events, and you're like, oh, this is very clearly targeted to like 17, 18-year-olds, you know, who are like,
0: totally.
1: You want to do something fun and exciting? You know, you get to see the helicopter, the Apache helicopters and stuff like that.
0: Yeah, exactly.
1: But is it, okay, it says it is jarring to you to hear somebody say, shoot first or you will be shot. So what do you think is the impact of these kinds of programs on the ways that young people in schools think about, I guess, both like Border Patrol and ICE specifically, but like law enforcement more generally?
0: In addition to these competitions that they're training for, they also have representatives from the Border Patrol officials at DHS come in and talking to them. You know, they have career fair days where each of these agencies, again, like police, but also the military, but also the Border Patrol, they set up booths in a high school auditorium where they talk about the desirability of the job and the benefits of the job. And there they do focus on money. They do focus on the excitement. They do focus on future career opportunities, how they're training in particular skills that will be useful to them later on in life and other pursuits. I guess indoctrination would be the more kind of nefarious way to put it. Mm-hmm. Others could just say job recruitment or something like that, you know?
1: Right.
0: This is where I have to just take a step back and say, I wanted to write this piece to point out some of these complexities that I think are illuminating into, they shed light on a particular slice of the Latino community that doesn't make sense to us. Mm-hmm. That was my objective, but I think it would be, you know, if I'm not like a behavioral psychologist, for example, or someone who understands brain development particularly well and like what happens when you're inundating 16 or 17-year-olds with particular messages compared with 25-year-olds. But that is something I would be concerned about. And then even when it comes to universities, I mean, I think institutions of higher education, especially state schools, I think, are increasingly pressed to demonstrate the value of the education that they're giving students.
1: A lot of your work seems to be about sort of complicating the way we think about sort of Latino-ness as like a coherent mm-hmm. identity, and this idea that like people feel themselves as part of a shared community, right? Mm. It's one thing to say like, oh, well, Latinos who join ICE, we dismiss their sort of ideological motivations for joining ICE because these people are Uncle Tom's or Uncle Tomas is one of the commenters you quote says, right? These people don't other people in their community. But like part of the question here is like whether people see themselves as a coherent community to begin with, right? Do you see the people that you're locking up or taking into custody as part of your community? It seems like that's a giant assumption that we're making to begin with, right?
0: Yes. Yeah. Absolutely. I think that's right. I think, you almost have to take a step back and say that everything I've heard or seen from a Latino Border Patrol agent, and again, since I didn't talk to them, there's plenty of tape out there from, you know, CNN interviewing current Border Patrol agents or the head of a local Border Patrol union chapter in Texas talking about what his views of immigration are. I would say that everything I've heard them say in one way or another falls under the very broad umbrella of what it means to be Latino. But that is not univocal. Like, it's very different things. You know, some of them are, you know, the most rabid anti-immigrant Trump supporters you can imagine who are happy to be on the front line deporting immigrants. Some of them are the people who think they want to change the institution from within. Some of them totally believe in its mission. And I think, this is just my opinion, and I think this is where I might differ with others who think a lot about Latino identity. I mean, I've had arguments with colleagues, for example, about what does it mean to be Latino? Is it fundamentally about like heritage and like going to get an ancestry DNA test that shows you're X percent indigenous, X percent African, X percent Peruvian, X percent Chilean, and then that's what it's about? It's about ancestry. Mm-hmm. And the two people I was talking to happened to be, one is a Puerto Rican from Humboldt Park here and
1: in Chicago.
0: Another was a Mexican-American from East LA. And both of them, independently of one another, were like, oh no, Latino isn't about ancestry or heritage. It's about a commitment to a shared political project. So those are two wildly different ideas about what it even means to be Latino. And so to me, it's like, if your version of what it means to be Latino is some sort of political litmus test, that's going to immediately exclude 30, 40% of Latinos who see themselves as Latino, call themselves Latino, but don't share your politics. So to me, whatever Latino means, the umbrella has to be broad enough to include all sorts of conflicting ideas under it. And I think in general, I'm someone who probably like walks up to the point where you throw your hands up and say, Latinos don't even exist, because how can you possibly define it? But as soon as I get up to that edge of saying like Latino doesn't exist, I immediately take a step back because I realize that there are millions of people for whom being Latino matters. There's a like a report that the Pew Hispanic Center issues every year, and their definition of it is you are Latino if you say you're Latino, and you are not Latino if you say you're not Latino. And that's it. And it, I find that so interesting because it makes it sound like being Latino is purely a matter of self-identification. Mm-hmm. And if you compare that, just on the face of it, if you compare that to Black identity or Native American identity, you know, there are all these 19th century ideas about hypodescent and one drop rules that if you have one drop of Black blood, you are Black. Mm-hmm. And if you are Native American, like they have blood quantum tests where like if you're an eighth Native American, you can enroll as a Native American. I mean, it's a very technical matter. And it seems that Latino identity isn't that way. It's more about opting in or opting out. And that's why I say that all of the Border Patrol officers I've heard describe the work they do have said something that seems to fit under the broad umbrella of what we should consider to be Latino.
1: Geraldo Cadava is a historian at Northwestern University. He's the author of The Hispanic Republican, The Shaping of an American Political Identity from Nixon to Trump, and he's a contributing writer to The Atlantic. Thank you so much, Geraldo.
0: Thank you, Gene. It was great to talk to you.
1: And that's our show. But coming up next on Life Kit, craving movement like you crave screen time.
6: You have that urge to pick up your phone. But what we know about urges is that they're a lot like waves. They rise up, they get bigger and bigger and bigger, and they come back down again.
1: This episode was produced by Xavier Lopez. It was edited by Dahlia Mortada, and our engineer was Kwesi Lee. And we would be remiss if we did not shout out the rest of the Code Switch Massive. That's Christina Kahla, Jess Kung, Leah Donella, Courtney Stein, Barton Girdwood, and Yolanda Sangweni. As for me, I'm Gene Demby.
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12: 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There is no other national media organization that has the level of kind of local reporting that we have. We're basically able to marry these local reporters who have such a great understanding of their communities with what we can offer at NPR, which is, you know, beat expertise, time, and context for all of these local stories. 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
14: 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I'm Mariel Segarra.
15: When was the last time you picked up your phone? Are you holding it right now? Y'all, we are way too attached to our phones. I mean, I fight against it. I don't keep a lot of apps on there, but it's still the first thing I look at every morning. And I find myself compulsively picking it up to make sure I haven't missed any messages or notifications. I guess it's partly a habit I've formed and partly a craving for whatever flashy new content the apps I do have will offer me today.
16: You know, technology's kind of got it figured out. If you can offer a continuous stream of novelty, you never know what you're going to see when you go on there. And that is maybe part of what makes it so attractive.
15: This is Katie Bowman. She's a biomechanist, which means she studies how forces affect the body. And she's a movement teacher. We're talking to her because, well, wouldn't it be nice if we craved movement the way we crave our smartphones? She and Diana Hill, a clinical psychologist, say it's possible to retrain our brains to do just that.
6: Even if our mind is telling us things that are unhelpful, we can act independently from what our head says, which is kind of a fascinating and wonderful thing.
15: Katie and Diana are co-authors of the book, I Know I Should Exercise, But 44 Reasons We Don't Move and How to Get Over Them. And they're here to remind us that even though scrolling can feel fun,
6: over time, what we're finding is that people don't actually feel better afterwards.
15: What we know is that too much screen time can mess with our sleep. And it's also associated with depression, anxiety, and stress symptoms in adolescence. You know what helps with all that? Helps you feel better and less stressed? Movement. And yeah, sometimes it's hard to get yourself moving, to stand up from your chair or lace up your shoes for a walk.
6: But after a few minutes in, you actually might start to feel better physically, mentally, and even just stress-wise. So we end up actually, when we move our bodies, we actually like it a little bit more over time.
15: On this episode of Life Kit, Diana and Katie share simple techniques we can use to get ourselves moving instead of scrolling. So what is the concept of psychological flexibility? And how can that help us get into the habit of moving our bodies when our impulses are telling us to reach for our phones and scroll?
6: Basically, what psychological flexibility is your ability to stay present, to stay connected to your values, what's important to you, how do you want to act, even when you have difficult thoughts show up, maybe uncomfortable emotions show up, maybe a feeling of your attention getting pulled somewhere else, that you can flexibly move towards what you care about no matter what, which is part of what Katie and I are teaching in this book, is how to use psychological flexibility to help you get over barriers, inner barriers, like even just the thought, I don't want to, which can be really loud, or it's too hard. Or maybe there's inner barriers like shame or embarrassment or physical discomfort that we need to get more flexible with so that we can stay aligned with and in tune with what we really care about and want for ourselves, which is maybe a little more peace of mind. Maybe we care about our physical health so that we can be around longer for our grandkids. Or maybe we care about our focus at work.
15: Takeaway one, when you're struggling with a craving or having a hard time forming a habit that you know will be good for you, remember the concept of psychological flexibility. The idea here is that we're able to stay present and stay connected to our values even when we have difficult emotions or physical discomfort. And in this context, that means we can make a change. We can decide when we feel the impulse to pick up our smartphones to move our bodies instead. All right, let's go into some of the techniques. One technique that y'all give is to surf the urge to scroll. What does that mean?
6: Well, urge surfing comes from actually addiction research. There was a really famous addiction researcher named Alan Marlatt, and he used it with smoking. So if you can imagine an urge to smoke, it rises and rises and rises, and it increases so much to the point where you end up giving in on it. And we can think about the same thing with our technology use. You have that urge to pick up your phone, or maybe first thing in the morning, you have an urge to go right on your Instagram or the news feed. But what we know about urges is that they're a lot like waves. They rise up, they get bigger and bigger and bigger, and they come back down again. And the goal with urge surfing is to learn how to get on the board of the urge, ride it, notice that it increases over time, and stay on it without giving in. But it's not a willful staying on. It's actually paying attention to the sensation in your body of the urge and then noticing it come back down again without acting. And the more that you do it, the better you get at surfing it, and the less that you feel the feeling of, I have to give in to the urge or it will kill me.
15: Okay, and y'all suggest that folks stretch, squat, or dance while they're riding this wave of phone craving.
16: Sure. Well, I mean, once you get on the surfboard, you want to just not stand there. You can do a few tricks, you know, while you're riding it. Do you want to do a few stretches during this time? Would you use like, oh, I just want to reach for my phone right now as a cue to bend over and touch your toes? Do you want to use it as a cue to squat down? Do you want to do something a little bit more vigorous? Do you want to do 10 jumping jacks during that time? Or do you want to dance instead of maybe going to just scroll and wiggle it out for a couple of minutes? Because then you're capitalizing on the urge, the fact that you're already paying attention to the urge and using that as momentum to push you in the direction that you want it to go, which is being a little bit more physically active.
15: Takeaway two, surf the urge to scroll. Urges are a lot like waves. They rise and rise until at some point they break. So surf. When you feel an urge to pick up your phone, you can notice that and sit with your rising discomfort until that urge fades. While you're surfing, try some movement. Okay, so another technique that you give is to savor your favorite physical activities, because we know that by intentionally savoring things that we value, we can train our brains to want them more, right?
6: There's some savoring research that's looked at things like savor gratitude. So could you appreciate your body's just ability to move? I'm so grateful that I have the ability to do this movement, because many of us move in and out of ability and disability over our lifespan. You know, if you've ever had a knee surgery, once you get your knees operating and you can go for a walk, we can really savor that. You could savor the good feelings of luxuriating in a good stretch, or the good feeling of hitting to the top, getting to the top of a hill, or you could savor marveling, like the awe of nature around you, or a sunrise or a sunset or a tall building, or getting to the top of the stairs and a view. So there's so many aspects to movement that we don't think about that we could be focusing on the positive, and it's not to eliminate the negative. There's a really important thing here because we don't want to say, don't feel the discomfort. We actually want to allow the discomfort to be there. But what we want to do is have the intentional flexibility to be able to shift our attention to other aspects of our experience. There's a whole variety of experiences that you get through moving. And what if you were to shift your attention to the people that you're with, or shift your attention to the gratitude to yourself for getting out there?
15: Takeaway three, savor the parts of physical activity and movement that you enjoy. One example, we've been playing softball at work, and I love the feeling of the softball landing in my mitt. I also love the feeling of hitting the ball with the bat. All right, another technique that you offer is to add novelty to your workouts and your movement breaks.
16: So if you take a 10-minute walk, can you take a slightly different route? Can I add some music? You know, can I invite a friend with me? Or can I ditch the walk altogether and maybe do some vigorous stretching or strength training under a tree? Even though I usually do a walk, I'm going to do something completely different. And so just keeping in mind that if you don't freshen that up, it's hard for that to win out against something else that's designed to sort of refresh it on its own.
15: Takeaway four, add novelty to the way you move. If you always play softball, why not try volleyball? Or if you're always swimming, maybe you can try running. The idea is to mix it up. Another idea you have in here is if it's important to you to stay tuned into the news, right, to take it to go for a walk while you listen to a podcast, for instance, which, you know, I obviously love that tip.
16: I have just found that that is the nice overlap between moving towards my value of wanting to stay informed with what's going on, but also valuing taking care of my physicality and also helping me digest what I'm taking in. You know, there's a lot going on right now. And I think of movement as a way to sort of masticate some of the information coming in. If I sit still and I eat a lot of food, I'm not going to feel as good as if I eat a lot of food and then take a walk afterwards. It just helps me digest. And so I have just found that the Venn diagram of my values of both staying connected and informed and staying moving, the radio podcast show is a really nice way to get outside and make me actually a better container of not only receiving information, but figuring out how I'm going to take action after I hear what I hear.
15: Yeah. And that's the final tip, right, is to take compassionate action. Because I think a lot of folks end up feeling trapped in this social media vortex. They think that they owe it to the world to stay informed and that that means being on social media all the time and reading and scrolling and refreshing. But you talk about transforming that worry into action and ideally pairing that with movement.
6: Well, the things that worry you the most, that keep you up at night, are usually the things that are linked to your deepest values, the things that you actually may want to put your energy towards. And when you are just in the scrolling around and around and around in them, your energy is getting lost. It's sort of an unwise effort. You're putting effort into something that actually doesn't manifest into anything. But if you could identify, what is this tell me about what I care about, and then start putting your energy there and then bringing movement to that activity of taking action.
15: Okay, takeaway five, a lot of us want to stay informed, and you can do that while you're on the go or while you're moving. Also, allow yourself to pull back from the doom scrolling and take compassionate action instead. There are ways to pair action on the issues you care about with movement and exercise. For instance, you might sign up to lift heavy boxes at a food kitchen or to go for walks with seniors in your neighborhood.
16: I do think that many people will feel that choosing physical activity, because of how oftentimes it's connected to, you know, leisure time and having so much that it can feel selfish, but it really is a form of self-compassion that allows you to show up, I think, more strongly in your values and the things that you care about. It's not selfish. It is self-compassion, and it helps fuel your ability to be compassionate in other areas of your life as well.
15: All right, Diana, Katie, thank you so much for this.
16: Thank you for having us. Always a pleasure to talk to you.
6: Thank you.
15: All right, time for a recap. Takeaway one, when you're struggling with a craving or having a hard time forming a new habit, remember the concept of psychological flexibility. You can stay present and stay connected to your values throughout your difficult emotions or physical discomfort. Takeaway two, surf the urge to scroll. When you feel an urge to pick up your phone, notice it, sit with that discomfort until the urge fades. And try moving during this, you know, do some stretching or some squats, dance around your living room. Takeaway three, savor the parts of physical activity and movement that you love. Takeaway four, add novelty to the way you move. So mix it up, try different sports, try different routes on your daily jog. And takeaway five, stay informed on the go. Why not listen to a podcast while you're walking around? Also, allow yourself to pull back from the doom scrolling and take compassionate action instead. This episode of Life Kit was produced by Claire Marie Schneider. It was edited by Margaret Serino. Megan Kane is our senior supervising editor, and Beth Donovan is our executive producer. Engineering support comes from Sina Lafredo. I'm Mariel Segarra. Thanks for listening. 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
23: Live from NPR News in Washington, I'm Nora Rahm. Secretary of State Marco Rubio has said it's possible that soon there'll be, quote, good news on a deal with Iran to end the latest Mideast war. NPR's Dia Hadid reports.
24: The Secretary of State spoke to media with his Indian counterpart, S.J. Shankar.
25: I do think perhaps there is the possibility that over the next few hours, the world will get some good news.
24: Rubio said good news would be in regards to the Strait of Hormuz, a key global route for oil and gas. It's been blocked since the war began, pushing up fuel and food prices. Rubio says the good news would also likely involve
25: a process that can ultimately leave us where the president wants us to be, and that is a world that no longer has to be in fear or worry about an Iranian nuclear weapon.
24: Still, statements by both sides suggest they remain far apart on what Iran will do with its enriched uranium. Dia Hadid, NPR News, New Delhi.
23: The Justice Department has removed hundreds of online records related to the January 6th insurrection from its website. The Trump administration calls the material political messaging, while critics argue it's an effort to reshape public memory of the Capitol attack. NPR's Windsor Johnston reports.
2: The deleted records include news releases detailing the criminal charges, convictions, and prison sentences tied to the January 6th attack on the U.S. Capitol building. The Justice Department says the material amounted to partisan propaganda left behind by the previous administration. Critics say removing the records would erase a public accounting of the insurrection when Trump supporters stormed the Capitol in an attempt to stop the certification of the 2020 election results. Trump, on his first day back in office, issued sweeping pardons and commutations for more than 1,500 people charged in connection with the riot, including some convicted of assaulting police officers. Windsor Johnston, NPR News, Washington.
23: The Supreme Court's recent decision to weaken the Voting Rights Act is making it harder to challenge voting maps that discriminate against racial minority voters. NPR's Hanzi Luong has more on the story.
3: NPR analyzed federal court records and found active legal fights over at least 17 voting maps or election systems for state legislatures, county commissions, school boards, or other local governments. All of them are reckoning with the Supreme Court's conservative supermajority's decision to strike down a Louisiana congressional map as an unconstitutional racial gerrymander. That ruling weakened longstanding Voting Rights Act protections against racial discrimination and redistricting for places where voting is racially polarized. Most of the active legal fights grappling with that decision were brought by black voters in the South, but not all. Native American voters are in a legal fight over North Dakota's legislative map, and Latino voters are challenging how members of a local Pennsylvania school board are elected. Hanzi Luong, NPR News.
23: This is NPR News. Nearly 50,000 people are still out of their homes in Orange County, California, with no estimate on when they can return. A damaged chemical tank is overheating. There's concern it could explode. Special educators are some of the hardiest to retain. NPR's Jonaki Mehta reports artificial intelligence could help.
5: Being a special ed teacher means having a long list of responsibilities and often not enough time in the day. That includes writing IEPs, legally mandated documents that serve as tailored education plans for each child.
7: And, you know, the key term is individualized. No two kids are the same.
5: That's special ed teacher Maria Sibu, who says teachers like her must know their students' unique learning styles intimately and have a knowledge of complex laws, all to make sure students get a quality education. But all the paperwork leaves teachers burned out, so an increasing number of them are using AI to help write those IEPs. Research is showing that if it's done safely and with the right training, it can actually improve the quality of the work and give teachers more time to work directly with students. Jonaki Mehta, NPR News.
23: Both the U.S. and the U.S. Postal Service celebrate their 250th anniversary this year. In honor, the Postal Service asked people to vote on which of 25 stamps from the recent past should be reissued. The people have spoken. Mr. Rogers, Executive Vice President Isaac Cronkite, says that it was issued in 2018 with a print run of 12 million. He said that sounds like a lot, but it's sold out in a few weeks. I'm Nora Rahm, NPR News in Washington.
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1: There's this woman on TikTok who is so incredibly compelling.
2: The next dress is from Zandra Rhodes, and I do have an iconic photo of my grandmother wearing it, so let me show you.
1: Her name is Olivia Joan Galli.
2: Like, so beautiful.
3: She's a young Black photographer. In all of these posts, Olivia Joan is trying on pieces from a heap of incredibly fancy vintage clothing on a couch.
2: The beadwork is just impeccable.
1: It all belonged to her grandmother.
2: This dress weighs like 50 pounds. It is very heavy.
1: There are shoes that cost more than some people's rent and have never even been worn. And then there are some very worn things.
2: This used to be my grandmother's favorite top. It even has like a bunch of stains on it from when she spilled. And it still smells like her too. And she was my best friend. And so yeah. Running out of time. Okay, bye.
3: The thing that's so striking about Olivia Jones' posts is that these are couture dresses. So her grandmother, a Black woman, was wearing custom Chanel, Givenchy, Yves Saint Laurent. This is for the wealthiest of the wealthy. Some of the same designers who dressed Audrey Hepburn, Jackie Kennedy, and Princess Diana, dressing this Black woman from the South Side of Chicago.
1: We called up Olivia Joan, and she told us that is why she's been posting these outfits of her grandmother's.
2: You really did not see Black men and women able to even afford designer pieces, but to see that my grandmother had such a deep-rooted archival collection is the reason why I really kept talking about it.
3: Olivia Joan says it even took her a long time to clock her grandparents' importance.
2: Like, I remember my grandmother and I were watching The Crown, and she was like, oh, I was friends with the Queen's sister. And then I would just be like, pause. What did you say?
1: Who was your grandmother?
2: Yeah, my grandmother is Joan Betty Henderson Johnson.
1: Joan Johnson. And her grandfather?
4: Who am I? I'm George E. Johnson. That's all.
1: That most certainly is not all. George E. Johnson was Joan's husband, but he was also the maker of Afrosheen, the most iconic Black hair product of the 20th century.
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3: It's hard to overstate how central Afrosheen was to Black culture and the rise of Black business. And in a way, the story of the Johnson's company is how they melded those two. Because while Olivia Joan posts her TikToks so people will understand wealthy Black entrepreneurs like her grandparents existed, for the team here at Planet Money, how they made their money, that's the story.
1: The Johnsons were among the most successful Black entrepreneurs of their time, and they did it by recognizing a key thing, that if you paid enough attention to what Black Americans needed, you could make money. The Johnsons saw Black culture as Black business.
3: The money they made helped fund the Civil Rights Movement, paid for the legendary television show Soul Train, and for Joan's legendary shopping sprees. And all that money came from Black hair care products.
2: I still remember my grandparents coming over for dinner, and we would be watching football while my mom's cooking, and I'd have my hair down, and my grandpa would come over, touch it, and be like, Joan, we gotta have a conversation.
3: Hello, and welcome to Planet Money. I'm Sonari Glenton.
1: Longtime contributor, friend of the show, and I'm Erica Barris. Joan and George Johnson's intimate understanding of what Black people wanted and needed for their hair and for their lives helped grow the Black middle class and Black power. And at the same time, they helped create what is today a multi-billion dollar industry.
3: Which, though they started it, they no longer own. Today on the show, the rise and fall of Johnson products. We're going to tell you this story in three hairstyles: the conch, the afro, and the jerry curl.
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1: Okay, so we told you we're going to tell you this story in three hairstyles. And before we get to our first, the conch, meaning chemically straightened hair, we need to paint you a picture of the times.
3: It's the early 1950s. World War II is just over, and it's the second wave of the Great Migration, and Black workers are streaming into northern cities like Detroit and Chicago. And at the time, the biggest music star is Nat King Cole.
6: Straighten up and fly right.
3: Nat King Cole is the absolute epitome of Black style during this era. His smooth voice, immaculate tailoring, and shiny, straight hair. Now, this was before George Johnson started his hair care company and well before Joan Johnson started rocking Chanel. George wasn't straightening his hair like Nat King Cole. That wasn't his world. But he saw it was what a lot of Black folks really wanted.
1: As Black people were moving into the middle class, there was intense pressure to assimilate. The more kink you conked out your hair, the whiter you looked, the more respectable, and the better your chances in the workforce.
4: Not only did they straighten it, but they finger waved it.
8: Uh-huh.
4: So you would have they would have waves in their hair. They were going crazy for this.
3: And this was when George Johnson was coming of age, though he'd actually been hustling for years already.
4: I started working when I was like 6 years old.
8: Did you say 6 years old?
4: 6 years old, yeah.
1: That was during the Great Depression. George, his brothers, and his mom had moved to Chicago from Mississippi. They were extremely poor.
4: So John and I started going up and down the back stairs of the building we lived in and going in the garbage cans and picking up the milk bottles, the paper, the rags.
1: You were scrapping things.
4: Yeah. For every pound of paper, we got, a penny. The only thing that got us some real money was when we took the tinfoil that was in the wrappers of the cigarette packages. It took a long time, but when we got, a pound of that tinfoil, we get some real money from the junk man for that.
1: George worked all kinds of jobs. Shining shoes, delivering newspapers.
3: And while he was poor, he was lucky enough to land at this legendary Chicago high school. It's called Wendell Phillips. And Nat King Cole went there, Sam Cooke, Mary T. Washington.
1: She was the first Black woman CPA.
3: And that high school was where George would meet his future wife, Joan. Joan graduated. George didn't finish because he needed money.
1: So by the 1950s, when the conk, that straightened processed hair, was all the rage, George was moonlighting as a bathroom attendant and washing cars on the weekends. And his main job was in a Black-owned company that made cosmetics, where he eventually worked his way up to mixing chemicals in a lab.
3: How do you get a chemistry background after 2 years of high school?
4: I took 2 years of chemistry in high school.
3: That was enough.
4: But no.
3: George learned on the job, and then one day, after he'd become essentially operations manager, he was riding the elevator at work, and he met a barber, Orville Nelson.
1: Orville ran a well-known barbershop on the south side of Chicago, and he was trying to get the company George worked for to partner with him. See, this guy, Orville, had created his own hair straightener, this chemical product that turned curly, kinky, coily hair to straight permanently.
3: Orville was Nat King Cole's barber, a pretty big deal. George says Orville would fly to California just to do Nat's hair. But when George met Orville, he had this look about him.
4: When I looked in his face, he looked so dejected that it just popped out of my mouth. What the hell is wrong with you?
1: What was wrong with him was that the straightening mixture he'd come up with was not working the way he wanted it to. Orville was a barber, not a chemist. But he'd come up with a concoction based on old recipes that included mixing egg, potato, and sodium hydroxide, or what we call lye.
3: And these were powerful chemicals. Leave them in just long enough and you had swinging hair. But leave these products in the hair too long and it might burn. Longer than that, you might not have any hair left.
1: So in that elevator, Orville is venting about his frustrations. And George, thinking about the chemistry of it all, is so intrigued that he asks Orville to come watch his barbers in action.
4: I went over to his shop and walked in and shocked when I saw what was going on inside.
3: This wasn't your picture postcard barbershop where everyone's sitting around and talking about sports and politics. This was pandemonium. The barbers would run to a vat of the concoction where they'd mix it up, then pour it into a small jar, then race back to their clients and apply it to their heads.
4: He had four chairs. They were always full. And these guys were working like crazy to get this product in and out of the hair dome, the people they were working on.
3: The men were squirming in their chairs, waiting for it to work. Then, just before it burned them too badly, the barbers would turn the chair around and lower their heads into the shampoo bowl.
1: And George saw what the problem was. They needed something, some ingredient to keep it stable.
4: It was obvious to me when I saw the product, the way it was separated, it told me that it needed to be emulsified. So I thought it would be very easy, because I knew, but it was not. Took 9 months.
1: George used his boss's chemistry lab to start experimenting.
3: Night after night, he'd try vat after vat of chemicals in different combinations. And then he'd give them to Orville, who tried them out in his barbershop.
1: Finally, George found something he thought was going to work. He describes it as being thicker than mayonnaise. He took the formula to Orville, who tried it on some clients.
4: He said, "This is it. Don't touch it. Don't move. We got it." And it just popped out of my mouth when he said that. I said, we ought to market this.
3: George recognized in this improved black hair care product a massive economic opportunity.
4: We could make a product that would do this for everybody.
3: In 1954, Orville and George went into business together. The product was Ultra Wave Hair Culture. Gotta love those names.
1: Yeah.

0: this product was shelf-stable and reliable.
1: So, George started selling UltraWave to barbershops around Chicago and building trust with those barbers by teaching them how to use the product. And almost instantly, it was a hit. So much so that he asked his wife, Joan, to quit her good-paying government job to help him handle the books and the product, capping and labeling jars, loading trucks.
0: Eventually, when George and Orville's business relationship soured, Orville left, and George and Joan took over. It was Johnson Products Company. And George says Joan turned out to be a fearless businesswoman.
1: Joan and George were selling UltraWave to barbershops all over Chicago, and then they started expanding.
2: The products that came out of Chicago enabled me to open up Indianapolis. And then the money in Indianapolis helped me open up Cleveland. And then I could go to Detroit and then to Memphis, to St. Louis, you know, just market by market.
0: They eventually move beyond just barbershops and get their products onto store shelves. And they start making products for women. They want to grow more. So they build a real headquarters in their neighborhood on the south side of Chicago, a laboratory and factory that becomes like a monument to Black culture.
1: I grew up as a kid driving past that Johnson Products factory on the Dan Ryan Big Expressway in Chicago. And it was such a symbol of Black entrepreneurship and Black business.
0: Yeah, and George hired majority Black people, and he paid them well in every division, everyone from the janitors to the executives. In those days, if you were Black and successful like the Johnsons were, you didn't just grow your own business. Your responsibility was to grow your community.
1: So George, along with a group of mostly Black businessmen, took over a failed neighborhood bank so that other Black entrepreneurs and families could get loans.
2: And we named it Independence Bank.
0: By 1965, George Johnson was one of the most successful Black businessmen of all time. And a big part of his success was that from the start, he saw Black people as customers and gave them what they needed, whether it was hair straightener or a loan from the bank.
1: But now their customers were changing. By the mid-1960s, young people were losing interest in straightening their hair. The civil rights movement was in absolute full swing, and hair straightening didn't align with the message of the movement. Civil rights leaders were demanding human rights and also rejecting white beauty standards. And that meant embracing natural hair.
2: Black is beautiful, and what God gave you is good enough. We got on it right away. And we came out with a great product called AfroSheen.
0: AfroSheen, the company's new product, was a hair moisturizer for afros. So in our story, as told through three hairstyles, here is the second one, the afro, a dramatic new look for the era of civil rights and Black power.
1: And right around the time AfroSheen hit shelves, something happened that shows just how central this company had become.
2: I got a call from Dr. King in October.
0: As in Dr. Martin Luther King Jr.
2: asking me for an appointment in November.
1: It was 1966, and King wanted to come tour George's research facility. Now, this was a low moment in the civil rights movement for King and his organization.
2: When Dr. King came to visit me that day, he let me know they couldn't make payroll.
0: And as King walked around Johnson Products headquarters, he saw Black faces everywhere. People in lab coats, in suits and ties. The whole staff came out to see him.
2: We had just put up a 30,000 square foot new headquarters. He looked up at the building and he said, "This is Black power."
0: Part of the reason for King's visit was fundraising. His organization needed a loan.
2: And Independence Bank loaned him over $100,000.
1: What was his response?
2: Oh, he cried. He cried when we gave him the check.
1: The Johnsons were underwriting the civil rights movement. And now, with their new headquarters and new product in place, they wanted to reach a new audience, specifically young Black consumers. And that's when they took their marketing to a whole new level.
0: George found the perfect vehicle. Soul Train, the television show showcasing all of the best Black musicians and dancing young people with big bouncy afros having the time of their lives. Sonari and I made a whole episode about it. Go check it out.
1: Now, George first saw Soul

0: Train live in a studio.
1: I saw it and I liked it.
0: But it was only airing in black and white on local television in Chicago.
1: It lost everything that I saw when I saw it in person.
2: George thought the show should be in color.
1: So I had a 30-minute color pilot made.
2: And eventually, George writes a check for it to become a national program. And part of the deal is that ads for Afro Sheen and Ultra Sheen are gonna be on every show. So Johnson Products became Soul Train's sponsor.
1: Kids loved it. One guy at the end of one end of the hall would say, "One, two, Wazuri," and the guy at the other end of the hall would say, "Use Afro Sheen."
3: And that's the natural truth.
4: That viral marketing.
1: Yeah.
0: They had an undeniable hit.
1: We started on TV in October of 71, and that year sales ended at, I believe, 11.2 million. In 75, 39 million.
4: You attribute that to Soul Train?
1: Oh, absolutely.
0: Throughout its growth, the company's success also attracted attention from people outside the black community.
1: I started getting visits from representatives of stockbrokers. And one company started talking to me about taking me public.
2: In 1971, Johnson Products Company made its debut as the first black-owned company listed on the American Stock Exchange. Did that feel like a big deal?
1: It was a great deal. It was a great deal. We went to New York, and of course, they just, you know, they put the red carpet out.
5: Yeah. Fancy.
1: Yeah, it was really an extraordinary time.
2: Did it feel like that was the moment you had made it?
1: Yeah. Yeah, yeah. I knew I had made it then. People were just buttering us up all over the place.
2: It wasn't just the buttering. The stock was doing really well. George had never paid himself an actual salary before going public. And now, for the first time, he had real money in his pocket. He bought a boat, purchased property, a nice house with a pool. He took up tennis and skiing.
0: Joan was not doing the books anymore. She was flying to Paris to shop. And she became a staple at all the top designer shops in Chicago.
1: We went on a vacation to New York City. And we passed by a Rolls Royce dealer, and she looked in and saw a white convertible Rolls Royce with red interior and said, "I'd like to have that car." And I bought it for her.
5: Oh, my gosh.
2: Yeah, things were good. That kid who had sold balls of aluminum in the alley for pennies was big time. His black customers had never identified more with his products, and his company was on Wall Street. What that meant was way more money, but way less control. Did you ever start regretting it?
1: Right away.
2: Up until going public, George and Joan Johnson had built their company by giving their customers what they wanted. Straight hair and afros, a bank that would give them loans, backing for the civil rights movement, and a banging TV show. But after going public, the Johnsons had to answer to a board.
0: George was thinking about the black consumer, and the board, George says, they were thinking about the shareholder. George was asked to hire a, quote, real marketing director instead of his brother and himself. And George told us under the new marketing director, a white guy, the company sales went flat for the first time.
2: But George also ran into another big problem. Now that they were public, everything about the company was public. And George says because he knew there was increased scrutiny on them as the only black-owned company on the stock exchange, he felt extra pressure to get everything absolutely right. So in all of their official paperwork, the Johnsons broke down exactly how much they were making on each of their products, like where they were getting the best profits.
1: We wanted to be out front and give a good honest report. And we overdid that. And that was not smart.
2: Why was it not smart?
1: Because the white companies didn't know what we were doing until we issued that report.
0: And when people who hadn't been paying attention to black Americans as a profitable market saw that,
1: they woke up. Yeah, they woke up. I think they woke up when they saw that first annual report.
2: So you wrote a blueprint for them.
1: Right. Then they got interested.
2: Other bigger companies realized how much money they'd been leaving on the table.
0: Like Revlon, the cosmetics giants. Now they created their own hair straightener, and they were an established international company. Even though George now had Rolls-Royce money, he did not have Revlon money.
1: Their product was a good product. It was a wonder they didn't wipe us out.
2: No, the Revlon Relaxer did not wipe out Johnson Products. What really did wipe Johnson Products out, though, aside from a few sort of typical business missteps, was the final hairstyle of our episode, the Jerry Curl.
1: The Jerry Curl exploded when Michael Jackson, he made Thriller.
5: I'm very familiar, yes.
1: Okay, and he's on the cover of that album with Jerry Curl.
2: So everybody was like, I need a Jerry Curl. I need a Jerry Curl. And you didn't have a Jerry Curl.
1: Yeah, I didn't have it then. We were still working on it.
0: Johnson Products rushed theirs to the market, but they were far too behind. And by the way, Jerry Redding, the inventor of the Jerry Curl, was white. Though another black-owned company was the one to bring it to the masses. And their tagline was, a black manufacturer that understands the hair care needs of black customers. Oof. So they came to eat George Johnson's lunch. Now he had a big publicly traded company and he seemed out of touch.
2: Did it feel like you guys weren't on, like, at the cutting edge?
1: We weren't. We didn't match the leading Jerry Curl products that were out there. So that's, you know, that was fair. We lost a lot of our customers, and that's when we had our first losses.
2: There are lots of different things you can blame for the demise of the Johnson Products Company. The company was starting to feel dated and was losing money. Also, regulators started requiring relaxer companies to add warning labels because of the potential health risks. And these days, there are actually lots of lawsuits about this. Back then, George and Joan also had marriage troubles. They got divorced, eventually remarried, but Joan ended up in charge of the company. So it became Joan's job to rescue what remained. And she did turn things around. And then, in 1993, she made national news by selling Johnson products to a white-owned pharmaceutical company for $70 million.
6: The sale of the lucrative beauty products business announced yesterday represents a milestone in an African-American success story. It's also a recognition that Johnson's customers are part of an increasingly attractive market for mainstream investors.
2: From this Chicago, important black-owned business was now not. It got a lot of press coverage, including this one magazine cover it feels like everyone has seen. It's Joan and her daughter. They were on the cover of the magazine Black Enterprise in November of 1993 with this headline, "Should we sell our firms to whites?"
0: Joan made $32 million on the sale of the company. Today, the global black hair care market is worth something like $4 billion. And George told us he feels proud that he helped open the door for black entrepreneurs that came after him.
1: I'm so happy to see all these companies, all these new people out there in the business, and especially by the fact that most of them are women that are running these companies.
2: So George feels good about that. But for his granddaughter, Olivia Joan, with all those boxes of her grandmother's clothing, it's a bit more complicated.
7: I think business-wise, they paved the way for black hair care to this day.
0: To this day, Olivia Joan still uses the products her family created more than six decades ago.
7: The Famous Blue Grease, I think, is probably one of their most well-known products. I have some if you want me to show you.
8: Show and tell is always great for me.
2: Yeah.
7: Okay.
2: I love show and tell.
7: Yeah, it's in my bathroom. I got you. Be right back.
2: She comes back holding this little plastic tub half full of blue goo. Ultra Sheen. Original formula, conditioner, and hairdress. You're holding up the like hair product that lived in my bathroom growing up. Like, so I know this bottle.
7: This is perfect for braids. I like to moisturize my scalp, especially in the wintertime. This is my saving grace.
0: But when Olivia Joan goes to the store and looks down that hair care aisle or multiple aisles, she says she doesn't feel the same pride.
7: Oh, I think I think I look at those products and it truly just breaks my heart to see how many are actually founded or ran by white people, even though their products are directed for the Black community.
2: Compared to how many Black founders or owners have products on the shelves.
7: And so I think to me, it's like, shouldn't there be more?
0: Growing up, I do remember my sister braiding my hair. God, I wish I still have some. And the smell of the Johnson's products. But much more than that, I remember the building where these products were made. My mom went to church across the expressway from Johnson Products. And to me, that mid-century masterpiece, which was at the heart of this important Black middle-class community, it symbolized Blackness, prosperity, and Black power.
2: But more importantly, it represented this sort of optimism about the future that is special and unique to that time. And meanwhile, today, most Black hair care companies have white owners.
0: This episode of Planet Money was produced by James Sneed. It was edited by Marion McCune and fact-checked by Sierra Juarez and engineered by Jimmy Keeley.
2: I'm Erica Barris.
0: I'm Sonari Glinton. This is NPR. Thanks for listening.
2: So, Guy Raz, you're here to tell us what's coming up on How I Built This.
9: Yes, thank you, Erica. So today we're taking questions on the advice line where up-and-coming entrepreneurs call in for help with their businesses. And to help us answer their questions today, I'm joined by Monica Nassif. She's the founder of Mrs. Meyer's Clean Day. It's a legendary company that Monica built from the ground up, knowing next to nothing about the real costs of starting out.
10: You know, I think ignorance in some ways is bliss. I knew so little about the promotional dollars required to sit on the shelf of a Target or a Walmart. And I think if I knew that, oh my gosh, those promotional dollars were, say, $100,000, I may have been a little more scared, but I didn't know.
9: Stick around after the break for How I Built This.
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9: Hello and welcome to the Advice Line on How I Built This. I'm Guy Raz. This is the place where we help try to solve your business challenges. Each week, I'm joined by a legendary founder, a former guest on the show, who will help me try to help you. And if you're building something and you need advice, give us a call and you just might be the next guest on the show. Our number is 1-800-433-1298. Leave us a 1-minute message that tells us about your business and the issues or questions that you'd like help with. All right, let's get to it. Joining me this week from Minneapolis is Monica Nassif, the founder of Mrs. Meyer's Clean Day. Monica, welcome back to the show.
10: Glad to be back, Guy.
9: So it's great to have you. You were, I think, on the show almost a year ago, and you told us the amazing story of building Mrs. Meyer's cleaning products. You basically had this, I mean, it came about during an epiphany when you were in the middle of, I think, like a Target or something, and you looked at the shelves of soaps and cleansers, and you thought, you know, I can probably do this better. This was, I think, late 90s.
10: Right.
9: And you did go on to launch a line of cleaning products in 2000. It was called Caldrea. You eventually got that to Williams and Sonoma. And then Monica was worried other brands would knock off Caldrea. So you created your own knockoff version of your own brand, and you called it Mrs. Myers. And then that brand, of course, grew really fast, and then it was sold to S.E. Johnson in 2008. Mrs. Myers is a real human. Mrs. Myers is named after your mother.
10: She's still alive. Still
9: alive.
10: 93.
9: She still reps, right? She still goes and reps the brand.
10: Even though she's not on the case, she still reps.
9: Before we bring in our callers, I wanted to ask you a question. This relates to your mom, right? Because, you know, a lot of the companies that we have on the Advice Line and some that will come on today are focused on trying to figure out how to build an authentic brand voice. And from the very beginning, you guys had such a strong voice and identity, right? I mean, even the copy on the product would say, like, it works like the Dickens on dirt. And your mom is the brand inspiration. She is Mrs. Myers. What advice do you have and do you give founders who are trying to figure out how to, build the voice of their company and their brand?
10: I think it has to be true to the founder's mission. You know, you have to be authentic. You can't fake it anymore. You know, the consumer's way too savvy. There's so many brands to pick from. If you don't resonate emotionally with the consumer, you're just going to have a really hard time.
9: Yeah. And also, I mean, in your case, your mascot was real. Like your mom would
10: go. Yeah.
9: This was a real human who really did the cleaning in a house of 9 kids in Iowa. And now you can get the cleaning products inspired by her.
10: Oh, yeah. She was the real deal. In fact, when we first started doing media interviews in New York, every time we had a new product launch, I tried to coach her with 3 key messages. That was a disaster. So I just let her rip. And she just talked honestly about raising 9 kids. She was the original Earth Muffin. She had a garden. She recycled, repurposed, made every meal from scratch. You know, she was kind of the original eco-friendly mother, if you will.
9: Yeah. Monica, are you ready to bring in our first caller?
10: I'm ready.
9: All right, let's bring in our first caller. Please introduce yourself, tell us your name, where you're calling from, and just one quick line about your business.
16: My name is Allison Ombres, calling in from San Diego, and I'm the founder of Encilia Hair. Encilia is putting an end to subpar wigs. Wigs are itchy, hot, fit women poorly. Inspired by my own journey with hair loss, I set out to bring the same comfort and flexibility of yoga pants to the wig industry.
9: Awesome. Allison, thanks for calling in. And Celia Hair, okay, so you make wigs. Tell me how did you start a wig business?
16: I was 8 months pregnant with my son, second pregnancy, and I had one patch of a bald spot on the top of my head, and within 20 days, I lost 80% of my hair.
9: Wow, which is a lot more common than people realize. Alopecia, right?
16: Yeah. I have alopecia universalis, which is the most aggressive form. So I have no hair anywhere, no eyebrows, no eyelashes. So it was stressful and all that. So,
9: and I'm sure it was really traumatic, right? Because you all of a sudden have to figure out, okay, how am I going? What am I going to do?
16: Yeah. I had to go shop for wigs with a newborn. I lived in San Francisco at the time. And so awful experience wig shopping. Everything about it just wasn't me. And you're super self-conscious in the wig to begin with. And so I became obsessed with wigs. I started learning about wigs online and I went to a wig training program. And so I ended up starting a wig consulting business that I operated for 2 years. And so I learned a lot about the industry, what women like, what women don't like, and a lot of the frustrations.
9: And then you decided to start your own brand.
16: Yeah. The wig industry is, to put it really simple, is you have a handful of legacy brands that have been around forever.
9: Wow.
16: And I just got tired of that story.
9: So you're trying to figure this out. And just before I bring Monica in, what makes your wigs different?
16: Yeah. So wigs are traditionally made out of lace. The material is stiff, rigid.
9: And it's itchy on your head.
16: Itchy, not breathable, heavy, bulky. And I'm just taking everything, the complete opposite approach. So, you know, think of the power mesh material and then the seamless, flexible stitching that you get in your athletic clothing. That's what the wig feels like. But it's hidden. It's unseen. You can't see it from a picture. And so I'm having a hard time figuring out how to reach more women and how to educate them on the unseen aspects of the wig that are actually the most important aspects.
9: Okay. Monica, I want to bring you in here. A really cool story. Questions for Allison?
10: Well, I think the most exciting thing about your story is, Allison, this is an unbranded category and no one's building a brand and you have a really differentiated story. I was listening to you talk going, oh my gosh, it sounds like Nike, you know, fashion and fit. Hey, tell me this, that market that you mentioned, the women that you want to go after, how do they find you? Do they find you how? From they have cancer, yeah. They've lost their hair, they ask a friend, and how does that work?
16: So right now, I haven't done any advertising. I actually just started advertising on Meta and Google this past month. But it's just been organic. So through just purely ranking on Google organically and then on my little lonely Instagram page that I work really hard on.
9: I don't know anything about this market, but if you are a woman looking for a wig, clearly you've dealt with these pain points, the itchiness, they don't fit well, they're heavy, they're not working for me. And so is there a world where you literally like make videos, short videos, where you're showing people what the inside looks like and why you are making, let's say, like the Lululemon, you know, performance wear, like literally turning it inside out, stretching it, and then comparing it to what's available on the market and why this one is very different.
10: Yeah, I agree. I think the visual, it's exciting, you know, in terms of what guys saying. And, you know, especially you're the real deal, right? You don't have any hair. Now you have gorgeous wigs.
16: Yeah.
10: I think you're just a compelling personality that you should be doing these videos, you know, bald, inside out, showing how it fits.
9: Yeah. I agree, Monica. I mean, you are the brand here.
10: You are.
9: How are you doing with sales, by the way?
16: So last year I did, and again, it's just myself, a bootstrapping sole entrepreneur, no advertising. Last year I did 90,000. I only had one product, which was the sport headband wig, active wig. And then this year I introduced my full wig, which I'm wearing, and a few other accessory products. And I'm doing, I'm going to hit above 200 this month.
9: Yeah. Amazing.
10: Good for you.
9: If you're going to bring in 200K this year in sales, you got to think about how much of that you can put into marketing and advertising. Usually it's about 10%. It's a lot of money. It's 20 grand, right? But you want to think about what you could, if you could spend that, what you could do with that money. I mean, it seems like you have an opportunity to really, you need to get in front of the camera, really dive into what you can do for free, which is you and social media, and then think strategically about how you want to spend some money on targeted ads. I would also think about investing in a video about you and your story, a 2-minute video telling your story. You know, Liquid Death launched its brand with a $1,500 video. I mean, really, that is the story. And so your story is so compelling. Like, this happened to me. I didn't expect it. My life changed. And all of a sudden, I'm a young mom trying to find wigs. And so I decided to start the company to do this. Like, that is a simple, clear, compelling story that you should, you know, turn into a 2-minute clip and put it on every social media site you can.
10: Totally agree.
16: Do you think it needs to be like super professionally done or just?
9: Not at
10: I think
9: all.
10: It needs to be real and you're real. Mm-hmm. I think it needs to be authentic. You need to show, look, I'm bald, now I'm not, and tell the story Guy just said.
16: Yeah.
9: All right. You've got your marching orders, Allison Ombre and Celia Hare. Good luck.
16: Thank you, guys. Such a big fan. Thank you.
9: Thank you. Thanks for calling in. Okay. Next up, after the break, another caller with another business challenge. I'm Guy Raz, and you're listening to The Advice Line right here on How I Built This.
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9: Welcome back to How I Built This. I'm Guy Raz. My guest today is Monica Nassif. She's the founder of Mrs. Myers, and we are taking your calls, and let's bring in our next caller.
18: Hi, Guy and Monica. It's been a dream to be on your show, so thanks for this opportunity. My name is Nick Harmon. I'm the co-founder of Randomals. I'm originally from the UK, but I've lived for the last 32 years in Sun Valley, Idaho. Randomals are combination animal plush, figures, beanies, and two award-winning books with a simple message. What makes us different makes all the difference in the world.
9: All right. Thanks for calling in, Nick. So Randomals, like random animals, is that the portmanteau here?
18: That's right. That's where it came from.
9: All right. I'm looking at your website. So I see a framel, which is a frog camel. So like has a frog arms and legs and a frog head, but a camel, like the camel humps. And there's a hork. So a shark's head, a shark on a horse, a girdle, which is a giraffe with a turtle back. This is super interesting, very, very unique. How did this come about? Tell me the story behind this.
18: Oh, thank you, Guy. There's two inspirations. The first inspiration, this was a pandemic company back in 2021. And I had a dog, a Bassador, part Basset and part Lab. He had all the lovingness of a Lab and the stubbornness of a Basset. And that's where the idea came from. But more importantly, the book and the origin story of the Randomals, that inspiration came from my wife's daughter's love of Toy Story, and specifically the inspiration of the little boy next door, Sid, that used to like to destroy his toys. She always thought that he needed a redemption story.
9: Imagine if you could crossbreed a gorilla and an elephant. You would have an Ellarilla, as you have in your cast of plush toys. Okay, so you start this business, you make, and I'm assuming these are mainly sold online, or do you also sell these in shops?
18: Probably 90% of the business is online, but we just recently had just a really successful story through an unlikely place, the company called Ripley's Believe It or Not and Ripley's Aquarium. They'd seen one of our viral videos, and they did a test in a couple of stores. They bought 10 cases to start with. And a few weeks later, they called back and said, we're going to need some pallets. So they ordered 10 pallets. And then within 3 months, they went national. And they now order by the 40-foot container. And the manager of the retail department said they've never seen anything that's brand new fly off the shelves so fast.
9: What do you expect to do in sales this year?
18: Last year we did just under $1 million, and this year we're hoping to do just over $1 million.
9: All right, that's great. Okay, so before we dive in further, what's your question for us?
18: The question is, we think that Randomals is an important inflection point. We want to capitalize on our momentum, but we think our strategy's become a little scattershot. We've launched in a couple of other countries. We've dabbled in rep groups. We're meeting with animation companies and toy companies, and we'd love any advice that you have regarding where you think we should focus our attention and what path you think we should take to scale the business to the next level.
9: All right, Monica, I want to bring you in here. Randomals, definitely a fresh take on the stuffed animal category.
10: Yeah, I mean, they're really funny and odd and lovable all at the same time. Just listening to you, I really think you have to focus in terms of, I would just focus on the U.S. market And how many toy stores are in the U.S.? Could there even be 10,000?
18: Yes.
10: So if you're going to go wholesale, you really have to work smartly with your rep groups to make it happen. Never, ever leave rep groups alone. Never. Because they're walking into a toy store with 10 to, 20 brands. And why is your brand at the top of their bag? That's one thing for sure. I would not go to other countries.
9: Hmm.
10: Right now.
18: Oh, I was just going to say, I agree. I agree. The one good thing, we did go to the London Toy Fair back in January, and the happiest of accidents happened. A guy with hardly any followers did a video of me telling the Randomals story. And within a couple of weeks, it hit 36 million views. And that really got the attention of not only people calling from like producers and also retail stores. So that was a true blessing in disguise, but I agree with you that refocusing on the U.S., because I'm sure we haven't scratched the surface of it yet, is probably the way to go.
9: Yeah. I mean, it seems like you want to follow the pull, right? And the Ripley's, to me, seems like that's sort of the clearest sign of a product market fit right now. I think you want to give that more time and really use the time to focus on operations before you really push out further. Just maybe take a step back. It may be a little frustrating because it's exciting, but you want to focus on having an efficient supply chain, and you want to focus on having a strong relationship with that customer, and then maybe even building out in the cities where those Ripley's are located, right? And targeting independent toy stores. That's where I think you want to really kind of build out the brand, in other stores around there.
10: Yeah, I would agree. And get a good sales group to really pound away, let's just say San Francisco, other major markets where they're just strong independent toy stores.
18: We've had quite a bit of interest from different sort of animation studios. Do you think that we should pursue that hard? Obviously, that would be a tremendous exposure for the brand if we were to be able to get anything like a TV show or just YouTube shorts. I think it would be a great way of telling the story and bringing that to life.
10: It's tempting, isn't it? Because it's so sexy, right? So you have to ask yourself, what business are you in? And you're so small, you have to pick a path right now. I'm not saying forever, but for right now, you got to pick a path in terms of a way to grow.
9: I agree. I think you're being stretched and already being stretched in too many directions.
10: Agreed.
9: Right now. I think you need discipline. I think you need operational strength. I think you want to focus on, as I say, supply chain. I'm not saying for a year or two. I'm saying for like 3 or 4 months. Really get that down, right? Because if you are doing too many things, that turns into chaos and not strategy, right? It sounds like you've got a good brand. The IP is gaining traction. You've got this Ripley's thing that's going pretty well. I would look at that as an opportunity to really lean into and then try and build out geographically based on those locations.
18: Yeah, I think you're absolutely right.
9: The brand is called Randomals. Nick Harmon, good luck. Thanks for calling in.
18: Thank you, Guy.
10: Thanks, Nick.
18: Thank you, Monica.
9: Monica, when you if you could go back to when you were starting your business and you had done, you'd done work for Target. I mean, you had experience, but you started a consumer brand and, you also went through some challenges at home and I won't talk about it here, but people should listen to the episode. If you could go back to when you were starting and knowing what you eventually discovered and now what you know as a mentor and an investor, what kind of advice would have been helpful for you at that time?
10: I think ignorance in some ways is bliss. I knew so little about the promotional dollars required to sit on the shelf of a Target or a Walmart or a Kroger. And yet we went after it. And I think if I knew that, oh my gosh, those promotional dollars were, I don't know what the math is, let's say 100,000, I may have been a little more scared, but I didn't know. So I just kept chipping away. And they really, a lot of retailers were like, okay, you're a young brand, we'll give you this space. And then as you grow, you got to pay. So there is a benefit of being ignorant, but at the same time, passionate and focused and persevering through it all. I think if I had to go back and look, I often wondered, should I have created all these brands? Should there have been Caldrea, Private Label, and Mrs. Meyers? Because we eventually got to Mrs. Meyers. So at the end, it was right. But sometimes I go, did we need to do all that? It was learning, figuring it out.
9: Yeah, for sure. It's a good point, yeah. That's Monica Nassif, founder of Mrs. Myers. Monica, thank you so much for coming on to The Advice Line.
10: Delighted to be here, Guy.
9: This episode was produced by Kerry Thompson with music composed by Ramtina Rablouei. It was edited by Andrea Bruce and John Isabella. I'm Guy Raz, and you've been listening to How I Built This.
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1: 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I'm Robin Hilton. I'm here with Dora Levitt. Hey, Dora.
2: Hey, Robin.
1: Did you spend the entire week listening to the massive Drake drop that we got?
2: You know, I spent the entire week saying I really need to listen to all three of the Drake albums.
1: Yeah.
2: And I really need to focus because I think it would be really funny if I picked only three Drake songs.
1: One from each
2: record. Yeah,
1: yes,
2: one from
1: exactly,
2: each record,
1: yes.
2: Obviously. And then I never found the time.
1: It's a lot. I actually did listen to all three albums.
2: Mm-hmm.
1: It's just too much. It's too much music. There were little moments as I was listening along where I thought, if I heard just this one song out of context, I think that's pretty great. That's a pretty great song. But it's just too much. It all just starts to blur together and it just became a big audio mush.
2: Yeah. He's
1: going to be all over he's going to be like the number one spot through the number 10 or 20 spot on the Billboard Hot 100. I thought it was funny, of all of the songs that I listened to and all of the lines in those songs, I thought the most appropriate line was, "All the numbers are final, no t-shirts, no vinyl, y'all about to make me richy like Lionel." First of all, honestly, that's a pretty great line. And yes, we're all about to make you very, very rich. Well, I actually have been spending a lot more time listening to stuff that is on the Billboard Hot 100. I've been trying to listen to more pop music, like popular music. And maybe that sounds ridiculous to most people, but I don't listen to a lot of pop music. I never really have listened to Top 40 radio or anything, but I've been finding a lot of stuff that I genuinely enjoy. Maybe we'll do a whole show about like how to love pop music. But one of the artists that I've been listening to a lot more lately, because we just got a new single from her, is Gracie Abrams. I don't know if you've heard the new single yet. It's called Hit the Wall. Have you?
2: I haven't heard it.
1: You heard that yet? Just came out. She recently announced that she's got a new album coming out. It's called Daughter from Hell. And again, the first single we got from it is called Hit the Wall.

0: I really appreciate how much I feel like she's taken a step back from her songwriting. Mm-hmm. I feel like I'll admit I am not the biggest fan of Grace Abrams' music, but I really was a big fan of her before she started releasing music. I used to listen to her singing videos on Instagram, mm-hmm. and I think it was mostly Instagram, not YouTube. And when she started releasing music, I felt disappointed that it felt like she was really trying to make a type of thing rather than like the music that I watched her just make with her guitar. Like she kind of tried to make this image. But here, I really like how there is really minimal drums. It's really guided by her voice. And there's a really nice build to the entire song.
1: Yeah, it's pretty spare.
0: Yeah.
1: It's interesting you flag that as one of the issues that you had when she started releasing music, because the theme of this song is one I feel like I've been hearing a lot, which is the idea of feeling this pressure to be something that you're not and that you think maybe you're supposed to be.
0: Yeah.
1: I mean, there's nothing new about that idea in a lot of ways. For generations, people have thought like, oh, about I should be this, I should be that. This is what my family wants me to be or whatever. But I do wonder if it's more intense and more common now and if it just works people over more now just because of social media and you see these images and these ideas of things mm-hmm. that you should be. And I don't know. There's something about this song that breaks my heart a little bit.
0: Yeah, she is incredibly vulnerable here. And like talking about how in this moment, like you said, she is kind of breaking and really trying to do what feels more authentic to her in a way that she hasn't been able to.
1: Yeah.
0: I feel like there are so many eyes on Grace Abrams just yeah. in popular culture in general, like beyond her music, her love life, her everything. But I really do like this song more than I have liked her music in the past.
1: Yeah, I've heard the whole album. I got a early listen. Mm-hmm. Again, the album's called Daughter from Hell. And I really, really love it. I think it's the best thing she's ever done. That song, again, is called Hit the Wall. The album it's from, Daughter from Hell, is not out until July 17th.
0: I actually think this next song that I have has a similar sense of vulnerability and tenderness to it. It's a song from Tennessee-based artist Zoe Amba, and the song is called Eyes Full.

0: Wow.
1: Right?
0: Wow. Totally new to me. Never heard of this artist before. That guitar.
1: Isn't it amazing?
0: Incredible.
1: Incredible. Okay. They were new to me too. And when I heard this was the second single off of their debut album, which is also called Eyes Full, that comes out in June. But when I heard these two songs with their kind of screeching voice with this really crunchy guitar, I became obsessed. And I was reading that they actually started in like free jazz saxophone.
0: Right. I was just reading that too while we were listening to the song. And I thought, saxophone, they play saxophone, flute, guitar, piano, and got their start as a free jazz artist. I thought, what? I'm not hearing any of that in this.
1: So I also wasn't hearing any of the free jazz influence, I feel like, but it does make sense because the instrumental is so deep, despite it being fairly simple, like a kind of chugging of the same guitar chords, but this whole kind of world that they're able to build in just the instrumental alone was really impressive.
0: Yeah, I wouldn't call anything about that super conventional.
1: No.
0: But it wasn't quite as loose or free form as I sometimes think with free jazz.
1: Yeah.
0: But man, the way that guitar just roars and screams behind the whole song. Oh, yeah. Did you hear Adrian Lenker a little bit?
1: Yes, completely.
0: Yeah, I thought, boy, they ought to do something together.
1: Yeah, I heard Adrian Lenker and I heard a lot of the divine and spirituality in Dragon, New Warm Mountain, I Believe in You.
0: The Big Thief album.
1: Yeah, yeah, the Big Thief album.
0: So Zohamba, Z-O-H-A-M-B-A, the song Eyes Full, and that's the title cut, yeah?
1: Yeah.
0: And it is out, looks like, on June 5th.
1: Yeah.
0: Wow, what a great pick. I got a couple more that I bet you're going to love. I'll start with Jasmine Bean. Do you know Jasmine
1: Bean?
0: I do
1: know Jasmine Bean.
0: You do know Jasmine Bean. Okay, singer from London. I think if you listen to the stuff that they've put out over the past few years, a couple of albums, some singles and EPs, actually quite a bit of stuff just in the last few years, it's kind of all over the place sonically. Like sometimes it's just these gnarled, gritty, loud guitars. Sometimes it's heavy electronics. Sometimes it's even like dance beats. It's just kind of all over the place. Well, Jasmine Bean just dropped a new single that, again, is totally different. It's called Darling, and we can just listen to it. Have you heard this yet?
1: No, not yet.
0: So we'll just listen to it, and you'll hear what I mean. It's just a very super sweet, kind of a catchy little piano ballad with kind of a late 60s Brit folk and pop vibe to it. Jasmine Bean, Darling.

0: What a sweet, sweet song.
1: Isn't that just wonderful?
0: Yeah.
1: It's so, do you hear, like, I'm hearing like a little, like Nico, the Velvet
0: Yeah.
1: Underground, little like that era too, sort of like late 60s, early 70s. It's just a song about loving someone who's been there for you, who's kind of gone through it with you and has always been by your side, had your back. Such a great earworm too.
0: Yeah, and I love the build, and
1: Yeah.
0: especially how it kind of like peaks at the very, very end in a way that I kind of thought the song was gonna have like a slow build and kind of live in like a sweetness, but it really gets so exciting in the end. And I love the lyric, "Come on, galvanize me, my darling."
1: Yeah. I don't think that I would have ever thought to compare Jasmine Bean to the band Keane, but I kept hearing
0: Yeah.
1: Keane as I was listening. Like, you listen to the top of this song. I walked along
0: Yeah.
1: an empty land. I knew the pathway
0: Totally.
1: like the back of my
0: My
1: hand.
0: hand.
1: Yeah, or, it's like
0: Oh
1: totally. You know, but
0: Totally.
1: it works. It's like because there is this sort of almost surreal undercurrent to it
0: Yeah.
1: all. It's not just straight pop.
0: Totally. It's very dreamlike. They have the same sweetness that I think makes Olivia Rodrigo shine
1: Oh,
0: in her music.
1: yeah. Well, Jasmine Bean's still kind of coming up. They haven't completely broken yet, but definitely some rabid fans out there. Like,
0: Yeah.
1: they're, huge TikTok following.
0: Yeah.

0: huge TikTok following.
1: Yeah.
0: There's a Jasmine Bean wiki page, you know, like what is it? Like the Jasmine wiki or whatever,
1: totally,
0: you know, where it's
1: yeah.
0: like for all the rumors yeah. and, you know, speculation and stuff like that. One of those rumors is that they've got a new album coming up called Here Lies the Body of a Dreamer. That is a total rumor. There's, you know, no confirmation of that whatsoever. The only official word for now is that they've got this single, Darling, and it's from an upcoming project.
1: That's I all love I pop culture rumors.
0: I really do, too. Yeah, I miss the days when there was no internet at all,
1: yeah.
0: and you just, you had to believe them.
1: Yeah.
0: You know, all these urban myths and everything
1: totally.
0: Around artists. There were so many around bands like, you know, all the metal bands
1: yeah.
0: in the 70s and stuff, you know.
1: I love learning about, like, really insane musical conspiracy theories where
0: right.
1: it's like when you just like completely pick apart a song in a way that an artist had no intention of, like Boards of Canada.
0: Yep.
1: There was the,
0: Paul is Dead.
1: Yeah,
0: I mean, patient
1: yeah,
0: zero
1: awesome.
0: In that. Yeah.
1: Yeah.
0: All right, we got to take a quick break here, but we'll have more new music for you right after this. And you're listening to All Songs Considered from NPR Music. It's All Songs Considered from NPR Music. I'm Robin Hilton. I'm here with Dora Levitt, and we're talking about the best new songs of the week. All right, I've got one more that I want to play. And again, I don't know. I heard this, and I thought, this sounds very Dora-core. I could be wrong, but it's got this kind of woozy, warped, out-of-tune feel to it a little bit that I know you love. It's
1: that
0: kind of
1: classic
0: moody.
1: Me.
0: Yes, very Dora. It's a band called Evening Elephants. Do you know Evening
1: I
0: Elephants?
1: Don't.
0: This is a duo from Los Angeles, and they've got a new album coming at the end of July called Wholeheartedly Terribly Sweet. Wholeheartedly Terribly Sweet from Evening Elephants. The song I want to play from it, it's the latest single. It's called A Digital Touch.

0: because I was like, man, this is hitting so hard. I am just absolutely in this. And I looked over, I was like, well, I'm not sure if she's digging this or not.
1: It's like heavy drums and like glitched out echoey vocals. And then in the middle, it just gets like super weird with like screaming. That's just,
0: Awesome. There's something about this. Like, I don't know what I would call this. I mean, it's obviously, it's got a little bit of hip hop, a little bit of pop, a little bit of rock. And it's all kind of smashed together. Mm-hmm. It's a very 90s sound.
1: Yeah.
0: And like I said, it's familiar, but I, at the same time, I can't really come up with anyone else who sounds quite like this.
1: It immediately reminded me of the song Doorman by Muramasa and Slow Tie that came out a few years ago.
0: No, I don't know that one.
1: That is just like this really heavy drum beat and kind of like wandering screaming vocals on top that that you can see yourself raging to, but also clubbing to as well.
0: Yeah, there's definitely an element of that in this.
1: Yeah.
0: So these two guys, Sam Boggs and Brandon B. Leslie from Los Angeles, like they've been coming up playing backyard parties and stuff like that and really kind of blowing up in the in the local scene there. I don't know. They're definitely on the rise, and I really love what I've heard. They've got one other cut from this album, a new cut, that's a lot quieter, a lot more reserved, kind of beautiful, certainly compared to the chaos that you hear in this one. So real cool range to these guys. Yeah, definitely got my attention. Evening Elephant.
1: That is totally just the type of music that I love.
0: Yeah, yeah. Doricore.
1: Totally Doricore.
0: So that album from Evening Elephants is out July 31st, the very end of July. But Dora, I know you got one more you want to play.
1: Okay, I want to do a song that I kind of thought you were going to pick.
0: It's Wolfie Drake, Twins. Right?
1: Yeah, it's Drake. Yeah. This song is by the twee electronic duo Ear. It's a one-off.
0: Oh, I love Ear, but I didn't know they had a new, new song. Oh, awesome.
1: Shout out Otis.
0: Yeah.
1: He sent it to me. It's called Ne Plus Ultra.
0: Is that French or Latin or what is that?
1: I think it's Latin.
0: Latin.
1: It's Latin for nothing further beyond.
2: Are you videoing me right now?
0: Thanks, Dora. This was awesome.
1: Thanks, Robin. We played the best music that's ever been heard.
0: I really think we did. Yeah. And you're listening to All Songs Considered from NPR Music. On the surface of the earth, in the corner of the park.

0: It's amazing how you just like totally clocked a song that I totally love.
1: I wasn't sure. I was kind of trying to read the room while I

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4: 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I'm Felix Contreras.
5: And I'm Ana Maria Sayer. Let the chisme begin. The chisme is, Felix, you've been away and now you're back. So did you bring me something good? Because if not, it was a waste to send you on vacation.
4: I brought you a lot of good music.
5: Okay.
4: But you get to go first this week.
5: Really?
4: Yeah.
5: Oh, well, I brought something that you're going to be quite very extremely excited about. Las Añez have a new album out. Everyone get excited. It's called Dualismo Mágico, and I'm going to play you a track, the first track off the album, which is called Cebolla. Capaz.

0: I am fascinated by this group. Oh my gosh.
1: They never miss. They never miss. Felix, it's the harmonies, but there's also just something about their tones. Like the way they mix together is so perfect and magical and like everything you would want from one of these kind of like decadent albums that makes you actually sit with it and like wait for the voices to come in and wait for the percussion. Everything is really slow, but in this way that like is really gratifying.
0: I like how they, that really slow, groovy cumbia thing that they have around this one. Yeah.
1: And that's what's so cool about, you know, they obviously lean always into these really Andean sounds. And the cool thing about doing that is it's so country indiscriminate. It's like to lean into the Andes, much like to make an album that's really Caribbean, let's say. It's Chilean, it's Colombian, it's Argentine, it's all of these things at the same time. They themselves are from Colombia. They're twins from Colombia, but they really represent so much. So I want to play you another track, Felix. It's called Libéralo.

0: There's a lot to be said about siblings who harmonize, let alone twins.
1: It's, whether with voices or instruments.
0: Yeah.
1: There's just always this unspoken... It always makes me think, Felix, back to our Hermanos Gutierrez interview, actually. Which maybe, I don't think they've been twins. They're brothers. But
0: they're brothers.
1: The point is that there's this like really powerful, unspoken blending, I think, that very naturally happens between siblings, and then even another level with twins where it's this connection that you just kind of can tap into, and it elevates the music to me. This specifically, I brought this track in because they brought in Colombian singer La Muchacha. I'm obsessed with everything she does. I saw her perform, Felix, actually last year. Just her and her guitar, the way she uses that guitar and that voice, it's like you feel like you're watching a full band. And it's just her because it's so, she's so versatile with it. And so to bring her into this duo as well is really exciting. The idea behind this record, obviously, to explore magical dualism and all of this kind of like surreal, magical, Andean, whatever. But they also brought in some Caribbean sounds. The idea was to explore motherhood. And you can hear a little bit of that in this track too. But I'm just forever fans of them, honestly.
0: Can't wait to hear the rest of this record.
1: I knew you'd love it. That was a couple of songs from the new Las Añez album, Dualismo Mágico.
0: Okay, speaking of dualismo.
1: Okay, this is such a cheat, Felix, what you're about to do.
0: You know what I'm going
1: to
0: play.
1: I know, I saw this and I was like, this is, we were going to have to fight to the death to play this record when it comes out in July. And you're cheating and playing the single.
0: I'm playing the single. Ugh. This is a group called Helado Tropical, and it is a collaboration between two of my favorites, two all Latino favorites, two of your favorites, Ana, Helado Negro and Reina Tropical. The track is called Tocando. Just let yourself fall into the mist of the magic that they create. Check it out.

So that is a really big tease on our part, because I mean, when El Lado Negro comes in and his vocals, man, it just, you can hear the magic of all that. And we're going to get to that in a second. But I just, for those people who don't know, El Lado Negro is a guy named Roberto Carlos Lang. He first started making music as El Lado Negro in 2006. Fabi Reina is Reina Tropical. She's been making music since 2016 with her musical partner, Sumo Hair, who unfortunately passed in 2022. And she's still moving this music forward, very much inspired by Mexican folk. This combination, man, like you can hear it just floating. It's just such a great idea.

0: I think you put it super well, Felix, when you think independently of both of these artists as people who world build. And not only world build, but world build in this very kind of like spiritual, sometimes, especially on the Fabi side, more psychedelic sense. I mean, it's really like two people who are really brilliant and capable at like invoking a lot and very simple sound. Like neither of them have, you know, obviously Reina Tropical is a project that is a lot based a lot in Fabi's guitar because that's what she does, but was also based a lot in Sumo's beats. And they kind of brought a lot of exploration of like the Afro-Mexican identity and a lot of these different things and the spirituality behind all of that, but still in a simplistic way. When I think of Roberto and I think of his project, El Lado Negro, I think of the most soft, light touch beauty. Like he uses these simple elements and just creates the most magical landscapes. It's like literally existing in his brain, which is like the most beautiful place to ever exist or live ever because it's El Lado Negro.
1: The album is going to be called El Lado Tropical. It comes out in July. This track is called Tocando.
0: Okay, Fee, the next thing I have is another one of my weird dudes that I found. I don't know how else to describe it.
1: Weird dudes.
0: This is Mexican artist Estes Garcia. I want to play you a track called South Kids. Me pegué a mi proyecto con super glue. No hay hook, mi crew. La llevo en la piel como un tatu. Manu, chao. Si buscan malos deliveries, miren pa' otro lado. Ustedes no están invitados, perro. G, microphone check. This is Sounds Cool. Con Opie, es your boy, Estelia García. Eso es para mi madre.

0: Felix, this is his second album. It's called Te Envío Mensajes. I don't even know what I would call this record. It's like a hip-hop based thing, but he also does some reggaeton, R&B, funk. It's really one of the more all-over-the-place records that I've heard in a while, and I say that saying that I bring in all kinds of, like, records that have influences and genre bending and whatever all the time, but this one truly is eclectic. In a very kind of like not organized way, I would say. Like, I really wouldn't say it's organized, and yet I think it really works. He just has this kind of natural flow to him. I'm gonna play another track off the album. It's called Ocupa.
1: Again, man, where do you even put that? And that's the beauty of all this stuff, Anna, is that you don't need to put it anywhere. It doesn't belong in a slot in the record store. It's like that starts out slow little jazz ride cymbal thing. You know, it's just...
0: Totally. And this one, you know, leans a little bit more, I would say, like American R&B too and sound for sure, which I'm hearing more and more a lot from Mexican artists. And I'll talk about this in a bit too, like the influence of American sound in a lot of the music made in Mexico can be like a little bit debilitating at times. But I'm hearing like elements of it being incorporated in really fascinating ways. I mean, I'm saying this all the time that Latin America right now has some of the most like innovation to an extent that is really a lot more exciting to me than what I'm hearing out of the U.S. And this artist in particular, I mean, you look at his top listeners and it's like Bogota, Mexico City, Santiago, Chile, Lima, Peru, Medellin. Like, truly, quote, pan-Latin, but without trying to be. Like, it's not that the sound is created to be a pan-Latin sound. It's just pan-Latin received. It's enjoyed by a lot of people in a lot of different parts of Latin America.
1: And when you say that he's creating, like, a new way to express himself, you know, it's what's curious is that I, you know, while on vacation, I was in Seattle and I found this really cool little pop-up vinyl store at a place where we were having lunch. And I saw Café Tacuba's album, second album, Re, for sale. And I you know, I love that record. And when I got home and I put it on again, it's very similar. Like, what, 25 years later? Like, they were redefining Mexican music when this record came out in the late 90s. Just incredible stuff. That's what a lot of this music that we listen to, when you bring in, it's the same thing. Like, you're creating something completely new, out of whole cloth, out of whatever was there before. It's all mashed up together. It's amazing.
0: That was a couple of songs off of the new Estes Garcia album, Te Envío Mensajes.
1: Okay. Well, we were talking about the newer artists that are doing amazing things. I'm going to feature what's known as a legacy artist. Actually, they're pioneers, okay? Iconic pioneers from Spain. The group The Gypsy Kings, they have a new record coming out at the end of May. This is a track called Historia. Check it out, and then we'll talk about it.

0: Oh, the Gypsy Kings!
1: Right? Okay, we play a lot of music from Spain, all these contemporary musicians who are doing very creative things, exploring the traditions of flamenco. But flamenco for the longest time was just a standalone for purists, just like these hardcore fans. Gypsy Kings in the late 1980s just blew that up. They brought their thing, which is specifically Catalan rumba flamenco. It's a very, very specific part of Spain. They brought it into the pop world. Ana, this was before you were born. Man, they blew up. I can't even begin to tell you what it was like to live through that experience of having these guys all of a sudden, people who don't even speak Spanish, people who were like not part of the tradition, all of a sudden they were huge fans of flamenco and of what they were doing. Millions of albums, world tours, and it was based on, in particular, this song right here. Check it out. This is their hit, Bambolero.

You know, they got a lot of pushback from the purists back then. But looking back, it was the right place, the right time, with the sound that's kind of familiar. And then people wanted to hear more. And what they did is they very smartly, they matched up this sound, this thing, right? And then like pop music that people in this country would be familiar with. They had a song called Volare, which was a very popular song from 1958. That was one of their hits. But one of the ones I really, really liked, man, it just blew me away, was their song A Mi Manera, which was a cover of a song made popular by Frank Sinatra. Here's the Frank Sinatra version, and then you hear their version. Check it out.

0: I always thought that was a brilliant move on their part to combine those two. Having talked about all that history of Gypsy King, their new record is really good, man. And, you know, when you've been a band like that since 1989 or so, like, how do you keep things fresh? We talk about this all the time. And I think they really did a good job of not straying too far away from what they do, but then adding some new elements. We heard some keyboards. We heard some other stuff. It's definitely an artistic statement.
1: I do want to go back and break down that term you use because it's very specific. Catalan rumba flamenco, for anyone who doesn't know. Because we've talked, I think, a lot more actually about like the origins of flamenco and who has a right to play. I think especially because of Rosalía, honestly. It's come up a lot in like more larger pop conversations in a way that I don't think it necessarily would have if it weren't for her and using that sound so predominantly in her music. But flamenco, not native to Catalonia, rumba also being something distinct. I mean, what is that term for people who don't know? Like, what varietal of flamenco is that?
0: I think that the percussive strumming, like a lot of the flamenco has that percussive strumming, but it's counted in different ways. Bulerias, it's like in three, it's in six almost, right? It's got a different feel. But that thing that makes people dance that don't know how to dance flamenco and just going to dance anyway, that was their secret sauce. That's what made it. Right?
1: Truly undeniable, unavoidable danceability. I mean, that's what makes a lot of these genres cross into, like you said, a mainstream so wide that even people who knew nothing about Spanish language music were dancing it. That's what's happened in the present, right? With reggaeton or certain genres that it's like, this is just undeniably, I cannot be a human being and not dance this. That's what they did.
0: The name of the track is Historia from the Gypsy Kings. Their album Historia is coming out in the end of May. Okay, that was our deep dive for the week.
1: Okay, well, I have another kind of deep dive.
0: Okay.
1: Okay, so this one's kind of random. But it got me thinking this week because, well, very importantly, because Julieta Venegas released her 11th studio album, which is called simply Norteña. The idea of it is to literally explore her Norteña roots in Tijuana, her childhood stories about it. Sonically, it's very much an homage to not only Tijuana, but the region in general. So I wanted to play you a little bit of this track. It's called La Linea.

So I specifically brought in this track off the record because it's also, as you can see, featuring Yaritza y su esencia, which is like a whole other side of the spectrum. But when you think, right, about what the border of the U.S.-Mexico is, to me, an artist like Yaritza y su esencia, even though they're from Washington State, from a family that's from Michoacán, they are, to me, like a very, like all of that community in the U.S. is very much a grand extension to me of the border. Like in a lot of ways, this biculturalism that we talk about, that is the Mexican-American experience, in a different way is the Norteño experience. And so to me, to have them on this track is like, oh, it all kind of fits in a way. And of course, that beautiful voice and everything. But then what it really got me thinking about, Felix, is like what is the biculturalism of the Norteño? Because obviously Julieta Venegas doing this is perfectly fit in with this whole thing that we keep talking about of like the return to roots, the kind of homage to where you're from, to the origins, because very much sonically that's what this is. But it really opens the question of like what that is in the North. And so a couple weeks back, I had gone to the listening of the debut album of this really sweet singer from Chihuahua. Her name is Bi Puntito. And I want to play you a little bit of this song off of her album. It's called Colita de Rana. Hey.

0: Now, these songs may feel like they're completely unrelated, which they're not related, right? Like, sonically, no tiene nada que ver one from the other. But when I heard this song from her, I started to think, like, wow, this song really feels to me like it came from someone who grew up listening to, like, a Taylor Swift's White Horse, like a very kind of, like, early 2000s country pop, which obviously has its whole extended roots in, like, Americana from the United States. And I would started to think about this, and I was like, there's not really any difference for someone from the North. And we talk about Chihuahua a lot, especially, I think, on the show, because you have, like, a Kevin Carl and you have a Ed Maverick who do kind of almost like these more indie or country American stylings, but that feel equally as honest or equally as authentic to where they're from. And that's really what being from the North of Mexico is. It's like an actual authentic bicultural existence. Like, both of these albums are explorations of where you're from, of what you grew up listening to, and in the same region from the same place, but just this kind of, like, very specific place. It's like, it's a little bit like if you look at Miami as what it is, and it's this very specific kind of place that's this mix of all these things. That is really this region as well.
1: And to bring it back to Julieta Venegas, she's been doing that from the beginning.
0: Mm-hmm.
1: Even when she started in the punk band Tijuana No,
0: mm-hmm.
1: way back when. And, you know, with playing her accordion, she stood out. She's a female accordion player. Like, she's always done that. And it just gets more refined. I think this record is like her high watermark. This is the part where she expresses that biculturalism in a really profound way.
0: And if you listen to the record, Felix, she doesn't abandon the rock at all. Like, it's there. It's present. But it's just, it's kind of like been put a little bit to the side so she can really let the norteña of it all shine, whatever that means, as it can be defined in so many different ways. It's really fascinating. That was a couple of songs off of the Bi Puntito album, Me Da Miedo Ser Feliz, and the Julieta Venegas record that's called Norteña.
1: Okay, I'm going to close it out with two of our favorite vocalists from Portugal. We're going to jump across the ocean
0: real
1: quick.
0: I know, I saw that, and I was like, you're stealing all my freaking...
1: You introduced me to these artists,
0: and
1: I'm just like,
0: I know, and then you steal them.
1: Well, this one, I don't know. It just somehow this single popped up. These are the vocalists Mauro and Ana Maura. They have a new track. It's a single. It's called Era de Acuario, and also Deixa o Sol Netrar. That I'm butchering the Portuguese.
0: It gives me so much joy to listen to you have to say Portuguese on the show, because I feel like it's always me.
1: We got to take a quick lesson. Two of our favorite vocalists, interesting mix of generations, and a fascinating choice of songs. Check it out, because there's history behind the cover.

We've played both artists on the show before. And for those that don't know, Mahto's kind of a pop vocalist. She went to Berklee School of Music. She lived in L.A. for a while. But her music is a mix of a lot of different things. And I think it's safe to say she leans more in the pop world. Ana Maura is like pretty much a straight-ahead fado singer from Portugal, like the Portuguese blues, they call it. And also mixed in with a little bit of her Angola heritage. The song is from 1969. By a group called The Fifth Dimension, and it came from a controversial play back then, a play called Hair from the late 1960s, and it's the epitome of when mainstream culture tries to be hip and cool, right? It never changes. It sort of comes out in this really kind of weird way. At the time, they sort of were discounted, like, The Fifth Dimension, they're neither black, because they're all African-American musicians. It's not black music. It's like, it's in between. But listening back, they get the last word, man, because this song is really well produced. Check it out. This is the original Age of Aquarius from The Fifth Dimension from 1969.

0: It's definitely a timepiece, right? And I got a chance to do a really deep dive on these, the Fifth Dimension music. It's so well crafted. I don't think that they got the props that they should have been given for the music. But it's a perfect introduction to this great, great single from Mauro and Ana Maura. The track is called Era de Acuario and Desh o Solar Netra. Sorry for butchering that.
1: Do that 10 more times.
0: Yeah, right. You have been listening to Alt Latino from NPR Music. Our audio editor is Noah Caldwell.
1: The executive producer of NPR Music is Saraya Mohammed.
0: And the executive director is Sonali Mehta. I'm Felix Contreras.
1: And I'm Ana Maria Serra.
0: Thank you for listening.
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0: That's a little bit of Dry Spell from the new Kacey Musgraves album, Middle of Nowhere. Seventh studio album from this Texas-born singer and songwriter. She was born 37 years ago, Jim, in Sulphur Springs, Texas.
1: All right.
0: Population 15,000. I looked it up. Small town, northeast Texas. Not a small town girl from a big state, right? Spent some formative years in Austin as well, a city we know well. She started out as kind of an indie artist and a songwriter. She self-released her first three records, starting out when she was a teenager, but was really more looking at a career as a songwriter for quite a while. Then in 2012, the song Merry-Go-Round hit, and that sort of blossomed into a fairly impressive career as an artist in her own right. The debut solo album came out the next year. Same trailer, different park. I love that title. And it gives you a sense of her somewhat, you know, she's coming at this whole Nashville country thing from a different angle. She won the Grammy Award for Best Country Album that year, even though it was certainly not a traditional country album. Pageant Material debuted at number three. That was the follow-up. Golden Hour was the big breakthrough. In 2018, it won the Grammy for Album of the Year, not just Country Album of the Year, but Album of the Year. And she's been sailing along ever since. Now we've got this seventh studio album. It's called Middle of Nowhere. Let's play a track from it before we review it. Here's the title track from Middle of Nowhere from Kacey Musgraves.

0: That's a taste of Middle of Nowhere by Kacey Musgraves. Greg, in giving her bio, you left out the fact that Kacey was on Nashville Star in 2007, where she only placed seventh.
1: Yeah.
0: I love that because she is a Nashville star, but my favorite kind of Nashville star, one who is really subverting expectations and throwing a spanner in the works, as the Brits would say. I mean, you know, in some ways, like, you kind of squint your ears and you hear Tammy Wynette, right? Yeah. Or even a little Dolly Parton, Loretta Lynn, right? These great country-politan kind of singers, right? Oh, but the stuff that Kacey is doing, let's start with musically. You know, something on, like, Mexico Honey. I mean, she's essentially doing a rap over this Norteño kind of groove, right? Or you know, in the middle of a typical Texas swing song, we'll get a little burst of David Gilmour Pink Floyd guitar, right? Mm-hmm. And then there are the lyrics. I've seen her compared to Sabrina Carpenter in terms of her randiness. I don't think that's fair. I think her wry wit and her approach to these weird little sexual asides, like that song we bumped in with, Dried Spell. This album is the result, she is saying in interviews, of her longest period of solitude. She's kind of given up men for a bit and been on her own and getting in touch with herself, being okay with living with herself, occasionally, as in Dry Spell, getting frisky with her washing machine. Okay?
1: Yeah.
0: And there are these little jokes like that, right? I love, you know, you have to turn to hip-hop to get a better reconcile of two feuding stars songs than Horses and Divorces.
1: Mm-hmm.
0: So she had this thing with Miranda Lambert, and now they're coming together, and they realize they have much more in common than they have apart. Hell just

0: the rest of this show we're devoting to Willie Nelson. Hey, Casey sings, we both love Willie, but I mean, really, what kind of blank doesn't love Willie? Mm. Right? And then Willie Nelson himself appears on this album. This is just a great pop record, and I think a lot of people go, what, pop? Yeah, but it's country pop, and it's really kind of smart and fun.
1: Yeah, I'm not as sold on it as you are. I love Kacey Musgraves in general. I think she's made four or five records that I value incredibly highly. I think this is more of a transitional record for her. She's been working with the same production team for a number of years, Daniel Tashian and Ian Fitchuk, and they've got this sound down, and it evokes those wide open spaces of Texas. You know, you can drive for miles and miles and not see anything or anyone.
0: Middle of nowhere.
1: And it sort of fits the theme of the record, a woman alone, you know, an independent woman, right? And the title track is just great. I thought, okay, we're off to the races here. We're gonna get some great stuff here. Some of the lyrics, though, as much as I like her as a lyricist, she can be very clever, very subversive. And some of the stuff is a little bit banal. Nobody but the chickens are getting laid. Okay,
0: That made me laugh. I like that one.
1: I tried to be your angel, but you made it hell on me. It's verging a little too close to that sort of clever, but not so clever, Nashville-style songwriting. And she does traverse that line between traditional country and her own thing. And that's why I love the duet with Miranda Lambert. That may be my favorite thing on the record.
0: Yeah.
1: Horses and Divorces. That's a great title. And these are two iconoclastic women who, as you said, had been feuding, coming together, realizing they may have more in common than they realize. There's a bawdiness to it that I really love. It's a great combination. They reference, you know, you must be an a-hole not to love Willie Nelson.
0: Right.
1: And who shows up in the very next track but
0: Willie Nelson.
1: Yep. And I love the fact that she gives a little space to that Willie Nelson guitar. You can hear that Django Reinhardt-like guitar that Willie plays in that mix, along with some of his backing vocals. The Tex-Mex accordion in there. You know, this record, she's talking a lot about the heritage of Texas music, and with Texas music, you get a lot of that Mexican influence, norteño music, you know, mariachi music.
0: Which Nashville is not so fond of. I mean, this made me really homesick for our annual trip we used to take to Austin for South by Southwest.
1: So, as I say, it's a transitional record that still makes it better than 98% of the records coming out of the whole country music scene right now.
0: Yes.
1: So I'm not in any way dissing it. I just think she's so great. I would put this in the second tier of Kacey Musgraves.
0: Out of her seven albums.
1: Right.
0: Okay, all right, that's fair. But it was a pleasant treat for me. That's what we thought of Kacey Musgraves' new record. But as always, we want to hear from you. Leave us a voice message with your opinion on our website, soundopinions.org. When we come back, we're going to take a deep dive into the work of Willie Nelson in a minute on Sound Opinions.
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0: Welcome back to Sound Opinions. I'm Jim DeRogatis. My partner is Greg Kot. This week, we're checking in once again with our friend and fellow writer, Jeffrey Himes. Jeffrey has written the book, Willie Nelson, All the Albums, a comprehensive analysis of the country legends, get this, 152 solo and collaborative albums between 1954 and 2025, with a catalog that massive. We wanted to talk to him about a few albums that were a good place to start for the uninitiative, people who know they should get up to speed on this American legend, and even those super fans, what would they enjoy? Five essentials. Jeff, welcome back to Sound Opinions.
1: Glad to be here.
2: Willie Nelson, All the Albums is the latest project. I'm looking at the back of the book and I realize we're talking about, you evaluated 150 plus Willie Nelson records. And all the albums, although I guess there's a few that you left out because they were sort of poorly packaged, but that's a lot of albums.
0: That's a lot of records,
2: and,
0: yes.
2: And you're a tough grader. 16 A's or A-plus albums straight up where you clearly love those albums. So quick question before we get to the five essentials that you've picked for us. How did you, you know, this is an immense, overwhelming project. How tough was it to grade Willie Nelson's entire career in recorded music?
1: Well, one of the weird things about the project is that once I agreed to do it and I sort of counted up all the albums, I went into my own shelves and I owned like 120 of them.
2: That's pretty good. Yeah.
1: So, yeah, a pretty good batting average. And, you know, I've been doing this all my life, grading lots of people's albums and often Willie Nelson's albums. And, you know, I'm not Robert Christgau. I don't usually give a letter grade to everything, but that seemed a good model to follow for this project. When I agreed to do it with the publisher, I said, I think they sort of had in mind a kind of coffee table book. And I said, I don't want to do that. I want to do a real book that has a narrative and makes an argument and then uses these, you know, the album by album template to organize my thoughts. But I was really sort of trying to explain to myself, you know, well, what is it about Willie Nelson that, you know, makes him so enduring to so many of us? And so, there, you know, there is like a little box for each album with a little blurb and some discographical information and my grade, but there's a running 150,000 word essay that connects it to.
0: Mm.

0: essay that connects it to.
1: The connective tissue. Well, what I love about this project, Jeff, what I love about so much of your writing, premier country music writer in America, I would say, which is why we love talking to you, is you don't assume. This is not necessarily for the superfan. The superfan will have tons and tons to please them in this book. But you keep in mind the gateway. You know, Willie is a giant in American music, in popular culture, you know, but nobody knows everything. You know, I teach 18 to 22-year-old students, right? And yesterday one of them was, oh, I love country music, you know? And it's like, I don't expect that she knows 152 Willie Nelson albums. I expect maybe she probably has the Spotify playlist of top 10 hits, right? Mm-hmm. You provide an entryway to this amazing American legacy. And after listening to and grading, as you said, 152, we further asked you to winnow it down. We wanted to kind of give a primer to listeners. I know who Willie Nelson is, but I don't know, you know, what are the five albums I gotta own that would give me an overview of what made him fantastic? And you gamely played along with us. And you started with album number 17 in 1974, Phases and Stages.
0: Yeah, I mean, you guys both work for daily newspapers like I did, and you know that you're writing for several different levels of audience at the same time. You are trying to give something new to the superfan, and you're also trying to make it easy entry for the uninitiated. And, you know, I think one of the advantages of writing for a broad audience in a daily paper like that is you learn how to do that. You learn how to give enough information for the uninitiated, but also give something new to the, you know, super dedicated. And Phases of Stages, you know, there's this myth about Willie that I had sort of accepted that those RCA years, you know, where he made, you know, more than a dozen records, most of them with Chet Atkins, was a wasteland. It was all strings and female choruses drowning him out and the whole thing. And, you know, when I went back and listened to them, you know, every song and every side, you realize that that's not quite true, that there's really some good stuff in there. Mm. And that his style was already there. It was just sort of buried under all this Nashville stuff. And, you know, and it was a sort of awkward situation because Chet really admired Willie, and Willie really admired Chet because they're both very talented guys, but they had completely different visions of what a Willie Nelson album should be. And he finally did his first really great concept album for RCA, Yesterday's Wine, in 1970. And it's this album where he imagines himself going to heaven and talking to God about, you know, what is, you know, and God sends him back on earth to be his sort of prophet. You know, God figures he needs a sinner to talk to the sinners, and who better than Willie Nelson? And, you know, RCA didn't really believe in it, and it didn't sell very many copies. It was beloved by, you know, the devout few. And then he had an idea for another concept album, which is talking about a divorce where half the songs would be from the woman's side and half the songs would be from the man's side. And he recorded some demos for RCA. They weren't really taken with it. He was at a disc jockey convention in Nashville, and he was playing poker at Harlan Howard's house. And Jerry Wexler, the producer who worked with Aretha and all those great Atlantic artists, he was there. And, you know, turns out Jerry Wexler was a country fan. And when the guitar got passed around and Willie sang some of these new songs that hadn't been recorded yet, Jerry walked up to him and said, "My name is Jerry Wexler. I work with Atlantic Records, and I want to make an album of those songs with you." Mm. And Willie says, "You're the guy I've been waiting for all my life."
1: Yeah. Well, and Jerry takes me to Muscle Shoals.
0: Yeah.

0: Yeah, right. And they go to Muscle Shoals. And Atlantic sets up a country music division in Nashville and makes some very good records. And the phase of stages is just everything about Willie Nelson that you might love is right there. Great songwriting, great singing, great musicians. Unfortunately, Atlantic, in setting up their country division in Nashville, neglected the part about having professional promo guys working radio, which is the whole thing about country music, commercial country music. And so none of their records really went anywhere as a result, and they closed down the division. And Willie had released two albums, Shotgun Willie and Phases and Stages, and had a gospel album and a live album in the can waiting to go, but it all was for naught. But it was this, it was the sort of the liberation of Willie before the Redheaded Stranger. It sort of made the Redheaded Stranger possible because he proved that he could have a sort of stripped down album with, where the focus was on his songs, his words, his melodies, without a lot of the fussy distractions, and it would work. And it did. It was, you know, it's still a marvelous record.
1: What are we gonna hear from Phases and Stages, Jeff?
0: I was gonna say Washing Dishes is from the woman's point of view. And it's a really a great feat of songwriting to Willie puts himself in the shoes of his wives and ex-wives who had done all this sort of, you know, washing dishes, cleaning the house, putting up with him coming home with lipstick on his collar and whatnot.
1: The sinner.
2: And he had just gone through what I think his second divorce when he was recording this record, right?
0: Right, right. So, yeah. I mean, like, he'd done his research. I mean.
2: Yeah, absolutely.
0: So, yeah.
3: Washing the dishes, scrubbing the floors, caring for someone,

0: that she wants love to do.
1: Yeah, I was going to say, and the other one is, from the man's point of view, is Bloody Mary Morning, which is about a guy, you know, that's just broken up with somebody in Los Angeles, and to sort of, you know, finalize the separation, he gets on an airplane and flies to Houston. So,
2: and that makes it to number 17 on the country charts, despite Atlantic not having the required mafiosa-like family of promoters.

0: extremely real.
1: So, you know, Jeff, number two, you chose to introduce folks to Willie or to reignite their passion, is a covers album, essentially, yeah?
2: Right. So after he leaves Atlantic, he gets signed to Columbia. And Columbia says, okay, we'll give you the freedom you've always wanted in RCA. So Willie goes and cuts this other concept album, third in a row in a, you know, handful of years, about this outlaw who, you know, rides his horse down the Rocky Mountains, has encounters with women and outlaws and shootouts and so on. And, you know, just a sort of this sort of the myth of the lone cowboy out on his own. And he turns it in, and Columbia says, this is just a demo. I mean, you know, we can't release this. He says, you said that I could release whatever I want. I want you to release it like this. He said, okay. So we'll make you happy. We'll put it out, and then we can make a real record. So they put out Redhead Stranger, which has Blue Eyes Crying in the Rain on it, and the title track. And it sells more than any country record has ever sold in history. And suddenly, everybody loves the album, loves Willie.
1: We knew all along it was going to be a smash, yeah, right?
2: And so he has this, you know, what I call is that an artist, once he has a sort of level of commercial clout, he has some leverage that he can use in the industry. Now, you could do it to sort of jack up your royalty rate, or you could do it to, like, do the projects that you always wanted to do. And Willie chose to had all these projects he wanted to do. One was he wanted to do duet albums with all the old timers that had influenced him. So he would do duet albums with Ray Price, Farron Young, Roger Miller, so on and so forth. And the other thing he'd like to do was he'd like to do an album of songs by another great songwriter with his sort of interpretation on them. He did one on Lefty Frizzell, and he would go on to do on everyone from George Gershwin to Cyndi Walker. So, And probably the greatest of all those is this Kris Kristofferson album that we're talking about. Willie Nelson sings Kristofferson. And, you know, it's the perfect example of what we mean when we talk about the problem with the whole singer-songwriter construct, which is that, you know, some people are really good at singing, and some people are really good at songwriting, and very few are equally good at both. Mm-hmm. And Kris Kristofferson is a great songwriter, not much of a singer. And Willie Nelson is a great singer. And he makes these songs come alive in a way that they had not been before, even though they'd been hits. Or, you know, for Chris or whoever. So it's a perfect demonstration of this principle. And, you know, it's like this other thing that often happens to artists is they get famous and they no longer have the time or the motivation to write songs the way they used to do. And what happens to a lot of artists is they sort of start recording second-rate material because they don't have time to polish it. But Willie was lucky because he had another talent in addition to being a singer and a guitarist and a songwriter is that he's also a great interpretive singer. He can take other people's songs and really reveal a new side to them. And the Kristofferson album is just the ultimate example of that.
3: Well, what's the best example of that on this album? What's the song you want to play as an example of that?
2: Well, Help Me Make It Through the Night, which was a big hit for Sammy Smith. You know, it's one of the first really mature country songs about sex, illicit sex, about, you know, the narrator's telling this woman, look, we're just going to be here for the night, but there's no reason to feel guilty about it. We just need to help each other get through this night. Mm-hmm. And it's very evocative in its details, and it's very sort of grown up and down to earth at the same time about, you know, what's going on. So, and he just, you know, he sings it. He has that mixture of, you know, desire, but also fatalism in his voice, which is, you know, a rare combination to pull off.

That's a little bit from Willie Nelson Sings Christofferson, Help Me Make It Through the Night, a great covers album released in 1979. When we return, we'll continue our conversation with Jeffrey Himes about the Willie Nelson albums you need to hear. That's in a minute on Sound Opinion.

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3: Welcome back to Sound Opinions. I'm Jim DeRogatis. He is Greg Kot. This week, we're talking with author Jeffrey Himes. Next is his pick for the third essential Willie Nelson album.
4: Well, Stardust is also part of this period where he was using his leverage to try things he'd always wanted to do and never had the opportunity to do. And, you know, Willie was born in 1933. He grew up in that sort of pre-war, World War II era of the American songbook. And, you know, a lot of what filters into his music is what was popular on the radio in the 30s and 40s, and especially in East Texas. So you had, you know, Frank Sinatra and Tony Bennett, all those guys singing these great songs. But you also had Bob Wills and Roy Acuff and Ernest Tubbs singing, you know, hardcore Texas country songs. You had some Tex-Mex floating across the border. You had the blues was definitely part of Texas music and on the radio at that time. And all these things sort of can be heard in Willie's music. So it's no surprise that when he has a chance to like sing some of his favorite songs, he's not going to be singing show tunes from Hair or something like that. He's going to be doing these tunes that he grew up with. You know, we all have a special attachment to songs we heard when we were in our teens and early 20s that was sort of the backdrop to our first romances. And I think for Willie, it's the same thing. But few of us have that sort of interpretive skill of reawakening these songs. That he does. When I interviewed him, I said the last interview I did with him, I was asking him who his favorite singers were. He said, well, my favorite country singer is George Jones, but my favorite singer of all time is Frank Sinatra. Mm. And, you know, which makes a lot of sense when you start to think about it, because they both have that sort of oddball phrasing where they're delaying hitting certain accents in a measure and then releasing that tension, you know, very skillfully.
5: Yeah, yeah.
4: They have, you know, the difference, of course, is that when Frank Sinatra opens his mouth, he sounds like he's from New Jersey and he's a pop singer. Mm-hmm. And when Willie Nelson opens his mouth, he sounds like a cowboy from East Texas. And that's why he's inevitably a country singer, because it's just sort of soaked into his voice.
5: Yeah, and Booker T. Jones produces this record, right? Booker T. and the MG's guy from Memphis recording this country record with Willie Nelson, I think in L.A., right? They were both living out there.
4: Yeah, I think
5: neighbors,
4: that's right.
5: Weren't they? And next thing you know, they got together.
3: Well, and it's a sweeping record, too. Moonlight in Vermont, Georgia on My Mind. Willie's bad and nationwide on this record.
4: Yeah, I think that, you know, Booker was a great choice for a number of reasons, but most pertinent in this case was that, you know, Booker T and the MGs were such minimalists. If you go back and listen to those records,
5: yeah,
4: it was, you know, four really skillful musicians playing just enough to make those tunes, those grooves and those melodies work.
5: Mm-hmm.
4: And so on this American Songbook album, it's also very minimalist. You know, it's, you know, just enough sort of, the strings are very tasteful and everything's sort of held back. And, you know, Willie's voice is, you know, out front where it belongs.
5: Yeah, absolutely. You know, when I interviewed Willie a few times too, and I asked him, you know, how did you choose the songs for Stardust? And he goes, it was easy. The 10 best songs I ever knew. I mean, it's like, okay, that's quite a definitive statement. These are the 10 best songs I know. So of those 10, Jeff, what do you think we should hear from that record?
4: Well, George on My Mind has always been my favorite. This is sort of, you know, it's about being away from your home and looking for it and you know, having it sort of, you know, being on your mind, as the lyric says, but knowing that you can't go back right away, you know, if ever.
5: Mm-hmm.
4: And there's sort of this, it's affection for what you've been left behind, but also an acknowledgement of the distance between you and what's been left behind. Mm-hmm. So.

0: All right, Georgia on My Mind by Willie Nelson from well, he didn't write it, but he interpreted it.
1: Hoagy Carmichael.
0: Yeah. From Stardust, 78. So from the 22nd album, give or take, of Willie Nelson's career, Jeff, you jumped to Spirit, album number 44. It's an interesting choice because, again, it's minimal. You're a fan of the minimal Willie Nelson, you know, two guitars, piano, fiddle. And it's his sister on piano.
2: Right.
0: And kind of a Spanish influence on this one, yeah?
2: Yeah, that's right. You know, it's definitely his best record of the 90s. He, you know, after that sort of initial burst in the 70s and early 80s, you know, he was working so much and putting out so many records that not everyone was a classic record. And, you know, this is reflected in my grading policy, as Greg yeah. mentioned. You know, this is definitely a comeback record in the midst of all that. You know, there's more new songs, new original songs on that than there had been in a while. And this sort of stripped down thing worked for him the same way it sort of did in Redheaded Stranger. And it's a kind of concept album. I make in the book, I sort of lump it in with these other great concept albums. Tougher Than Leather, which we're not talking about, but which is also a great record about that he wrote and recorded right after he had a near-death experience when his lung collapsed while swimming off of Hawaii. And then this one is, you know, it's the sort of a distillation of his sort of primary theme in all his songwriting, which is how do you survive loss, especially romantic loss? You know, how do you sort of face up to the fact that, you know, someone you love, something you believed in is over and now you have to go on, you know, and how do you sort of acknowledge that hurts without whining or, you know, crumbling under the weight of it all, but sort of like, you know, bucking yourself up and moving forward. And you know, from his earliest songs like Low Walls and Funny How Time Slips Away to the very end, 80-90% of his songs follow this template. You know, it's like, I'm sorry that it's over. I wish it wasn't, but it was good while it lasted, and we're going to go on.
0: Mm-hmm.
2: And, you know, this is an album about that experience. And it's as you said, the backing is very minimal, very lovely in a lot of ways. And all the sort of nuances in those vocals comes through.
1: What are we going to hear from Spirit?
2: Well, how about, I guess, I've Come to Live Here in Your Eyes, which is a song about, you know, even after a relationship is over, it's still a relationship. There's still a connection.
0: Mm-hmm.
2: And you want it to come back, but you realize that it probably never will. I say the one thing, too, is that, you know, there's a tendency of journalists and fans alike to say, oh, is he talking about wife number two or wife number three or the mistress from this movie or the mistress from that movie? And my feeling is that, you know, well, we've all had romantic problems. And it's not really what the songs say about Willie's life that's important in the end. It's what it says about our lives. You know, we've all had heartbreak. And we listen to music not because we want to know more about Willie Nelson's life. We listen to music because we want to know more about our own lives.
0: Mm-hmm.
2: So,
0: yeah.
3: I guess I've come to live here

0: You are so precious to me. What a special time within our lives.
1: I guess I've come to live here in your eyes. Great song title and a great performance by Willie Nelson from the Spirit album in 1996. Okay, the fifth of your must-haves from the Willie Nelson catalog. It's a live album, right, Jeff?
2: Right. You know, after he had the success with Redheaded Stranger and, you know, Columbia was trying to keep him happy, he was able to record with his own band in the studio at last, which had always been a problem at RCA. And it was really essential because the thing about Willie's sort of oddball phrasing is that if you're not used to it, it can really throw you off as a backing musician. And these guys in Nashville who were skillful musicians, but they were used to, you know, knocking out three songs in an afternoon for an album. And they didn't have time or patience to like learn Willie's screwy way of working against the beat. Mm-hmm. And if they tried to follow him, that sounded weird. And, you know, they didn't, you know, but his, you know, you'd be on the road with him for a couple of years, you sort of absorb it instinctively. And he used the same band in the studio and on the road. And it turned into probably the greatest live band in country music history, especially during the late 70s and early 80s, when Grady Martin, who's one of the great session guitarists in Nashville, joined the band. So you had Willie singing, a terrific, an underrated guitarist himself, playing that nylon string guitar with a big hole in it. Mm-hmm. That's called Trigger. You had his beloved older sister on piano, Jody Payne on rhythm guitar, B. Spears on bass, Paul English on drums, and Mickey Raphael, essentially, very importantly, on harmonica. And it was just, you know, the whole thing about Mickey is really key to this evolution of the band, because he, like most country singers, he always worked with a pedal steel guitarist in his early days. And he hired Jimmy Day, one of the greatest steel guitarists in the early days. But Jimmy was a really hard drinker and hard to get along with. And after Willie had fired him for like the 10th time or whatever, he said, what am I going to do? I can't work with Jimmy anymore, and I can't hire anybody as good as him. What am I going to do? And Dale Royal, the coach of the University of Texas football team, was a big country music fan. They said, Willie, man, you got to hear this new kid named Mickey Raphael and plays harmonica. Come to my party and I'll introduce you. And so they did. He loved it. And, you know, in a weird way, harmonica has that sort of sustaining note quality that a pedal steel does. And so it really filled the role in a sort of weird way. Hmm. And so Mickey started sitting in. And Willie said, oh, why don't you come to New York with us? You know, and after a while, Willie asked Paul English, who was sort of the manager, says, you know, well, how much are we paying Mickey? Mm-hmm. And Paul says, oh, we're not paying him anything. Willie says, double his salary. So, but eventually they hired him, and he's become a key identifier. But anyways, getting back to the live album, is that there's a bunch of albums from that period, live albums from that period. Probably the most popular one is Willie and Family Live, which came out in the late 70s. A really great record, featured that band playing all those songs. In some ways, my favorite is the Live at the U.S. Festival 1983, which was out in California. It was, you know, a multi-genre level. The Clash was there, Van Halen, David Bowie, Waylon Jennings. Willie's band had really developed into this great live improvising band. They would stretch out on these songs at great length beyond the recorded versions. And, you know, and Mickey and Grady were great soloists. Willie was a great soloist. And, you know, it was sort of like, you know, like any other great improvised band, whether it's the the Grateful Dead or Miles Davis Quartet. You know, they just, there's something magical about when that really clicks. And it, the live at U.S. Festival was a night when it really clicked. Mm. So.

0: Yeah, the thing about Willie that I've always loved is that improvisational spirit. You know, the way he plays guitar, the Django Reinhardt influence, a lot of jazz influence in that. And that's not standard procedure in country. You know,
1: right.
0: It's really remarkable that Willie sort of pushed that idea across. He was this great songwriter, and I'm sure there's a lot of people who paid money to go see him play those songs as they were recorded. But here he's giving them these kind of extended versions of these songs, really stretching them out. How did that go over in that period of time, you know, with his audience?
1: Well, I have a theory about that. So I think, you know, like most musicians play the same, you know, songs night after night after night. And Willie's set list does not change very much from time to time. That's basically, they always open with Whiskey River. They always end with Whiskey River. They always play, you know, the early stuff like Hello Walls and Crazy. And then they play the hits and then, you know, but it doesn't change that much. So it'd be very easy to get bored with it. But he hit on this thing where he would screw around with on the verses. You know, he would change the melody and the phrasing and on the verses, and the solos would go almost anywhere. But the choruses always were stuck close to the recorded version. So the people out in the cheap seats at the Summer Pavilion could sing along and say, "Oh man, I heard On the Road Again," you know, I heard, you know, Blue Eyes Crying in the Rain. And then the band would go off in some other weird detour, and they were, you know, the band was happy, the audience was happy, everybody was happy.
0: So. Right. That's great. Yeah, it's very Dylan-esque. Although sometimes you don't even understand the Dylan-esque choruses, but Willie did it right.
2: I've heard Dylan play songs, that I couldn't figure out what the heck they were. Well,
1: the difference with Dylan is that he doesn't do the chorus trick. You know?
2: Right, it's the chorus trick. That makes sense. Well, because we love you, Jeff, we'll give you the most underrated. Now, you mentioned Tougher Than Leather. Critics hated this one, and yet you make the case.
1: Tougher Than Leather, yeah.
2: The bonus. I mean, it's like we're gonna give Jeff 5, but like when you buy a dozen donuts and they give you 13.
1: Yeah. I always love that record. It's just like it's sort of like what I was saying earlier about facing up to loss and braving your way through it. Except in this case, it's not a romantic breakup, it's almost dying. And he casts it in the story of a gunfighter out west who's trying to win back his lost love and, you know, come to terms with a young upstart who's challenging him. But it's really, you know, it really, to me, hits home. He, you know, Willie himself had just almost died. And so it just sort of has that sort of ring of clarity. And I think that one other thing I will mention is that is the aughts were not a great decade for Willie. He made a lot of, you know, he did that thing where, you know, an aging musician does guest duets with a lot of famous people who he may or may not connect with, and both in studio and in live settings. And, you know, some fairly mediocre records as a result. But then 2011, 2012, he connected with this guy, Buddy Cannon, who was a producer in Nashville. I actually worked with Kenny Chesney, of all people. But for some reason, he and Willie had a chemistry together, and they started co-writing songs together and started making these very cool records. And there's a whole string of them on Legacy Records. They're just really, really good records. It's sort of like the Dylan albums of the sort of teens and recently, where he's, you know, recovered from that long, long songwriting lull and started writing and singing really well again.
0: Mm-hmm.
1: But what I'm leading up to is that a lot of those albums are dealing with death in the same way that Tougher Than Leather did. Mm-hmm. So where you have a song like Last Man Standing, where Willie says, you know, he talks about, you know, Waylon dies and Jerry Jeff dies and all these people are, Billy Joe dies, they're all dying, and, you know, I don't want to be the last man standing, he sings. But then he says, well, you know, really, I think I do.
0: Yeah.
1: So he has a sense of humor about it even then.
2: And yeah, it was wrongly slammed in some quarters as like high-handed philosophical preaching, but that's pretty funny. Yeah. You know, it's like, well, I guess it is all right to be last. It's better than the alternative.
0: Yeah, right. Yeah.

0: second thought, baby, I do. It's getting hard to watch.
1: Well, great. Jeff, thanks again for guesting on the show. This has been an illuminating discussion about Willie, and I love the fact that you boil down 150-plus albums, as you note in your comprehensive book, Willie Nelson, All the Albums, and give our listeners five must-haves. So this will be an essential for many listeners who want to explore the Willie. It's such a daunting catalog. B.B. King, Frank Sinatra, Willie Nelson, these guys have made, you know, well over 100 records. Where do you start?
2: Yeah, well, 1954 to 2025. You know, right. That's enough to give you a headache.
1: Exactly. Thanks so much, Jeff. Appreciate you being here.
3: Okay, anytime, you guys.
4: You were always on my mind. You were always.
2: That wraps up our chat on what we call the five essential Willie Nelson albums. Where do you begin? Is there one you would swap out or one we forgot about? Leave us a voice message on our website, soundopinions.org, and tell us what you think. Greg, what is on the show next week?
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4: From the concert halls to the juke joints,
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4: welcome to another episode of Bill Street Caravan, celebrating the sounds of Memphis and the Mississippi Delta for nearly 30 years.
5: Heard around the globe on NPR worldwide. 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Hi, I'm your co-host, Pat Mitchell Worley.
4: What? Whoa, Pat, you sound strange. Are you sure? Are you okay?
5: Do you believe that? Oh, no, I'm not Pat Mitchell Worley, although I do know her. I am Steve Selvidge.
4: Hey, Steve. You were a pretty convincing Pat, but there's no replacing Pat.
5: No, they broke the mold with Pat.
4: Today we're bringing you a very special performance from Dixon Gallery and Gardens Art on Fire event, with a performance from Alice Hazen and the Blaze. So glad to have a guest host today in the person of Mr. Steve Selvidge. Steve is the son of the founding producer and founding executive director of Bill Street Caravan, Mr. Sid Selvidge.
5: Oh, yeah.
4: Steve may have called him Pop or Father or Dad.
5: Pops.
4: Pops.
5: Cool. Yeah.
4: Cool. Well, we're honored to have the legacy of all things Bill Street Caravan sitting with us today, and he's going to be hosting. You'll hear a lot more from Steve throughout the rest of 2025 and beyond. Today, we're showcasing Alice Hazen and the Blaze live from the Dixon Gallery and Gardens during their 2024 Art on Fire event. And I actually had the privilege of performing alongside Alice Hazen at that particular event as my band, Black Cream, a local Memphis band, performed at the Art on Fire event with Dixon as well. And I'll tell you what, I watched Alice's performance from the sidelines right there next to the stage. And it was truly a magical, energetic, and eclectic performance. Alice is a violinist, and she actually seems to be a rock violinist, if you let me define it. But she has a band that consists of drums, bass, and keyboards, and they rocked. I never thought I'd say a violinist rocked out, but I watched Alice Hazen and Blaze absolutely rock out and rock that stage. So I'm excited to have her, and we're all excited to have her on Bill Street Caravan today. I believe you mentioned earlier, Steve, that you know her as well.
5: Yeah, we have played together. We used to do the Way at St. John's Methodist, John Kilzer's recovery service. And yeah, I mean, she's super energetic always.
4: What were your roles? What was you all's respective roles at the Way?
5: Well, she was playing violin and I was playing guitar. I might sing one now and again, but yeah, I mean, I noticed straight off that we were up there on stage and we both had pedal boards. You know, she was running through all kinds of cool, like, phasers and stuff. And it was really, really neat. And just, like I said, very energetic and a lot of fun to play with.
4: Yeah, and working with her, you wouldn't almost be able to tell that, I mean, she's classically trained, Yale graduated musician from Vermont, who has found her way down to the dirty South.
5: That's
4: in Memphis,
5: right.
4: Tennessee.
5: That's right. Just come here and just soak it in.
4: Yes, indeed. And Memphis continues to have that effect on musicians who travel or move here. They basically adopt this city as their own, and Alice has definitely done that, and she's barnstorming all through the city of Memphis, her and her bands.
5: Yeah, she works, man.
4: Yes, sir. I'm very glad that we crossed paths. Since we can talk a little more personally about relationships with Alice, as we're both musicians that have worked with her or alongside her, how would you describe, given you all were at church, so maybe...
5: Well, we weren't playing church songs.
4: Oh, okay.
5: This was a recovery service that played...
4: Oh, right.
5: We could go anywhere from, I don't know, the meters to, God, just all kinds of stuff.
4: So what was it like performing with a violinist? Had you performed with a violinist before or one like Alice?
5: Not one like Alice. When I first started playing with Amy Levere, she had a violin player, Bob Fergo, who used to play with Leonard Cohen. Here and there, you know, but I mean, not often. It's not like a horn player or a keyboard player.
4: I think that may be, or at least in my opinion, that's kind of part of the appeal of Alice. I mean, you look at it and you say, okay, I may have an idea of what's about to happen. And then the band gets going and Alice takes off on one of her many almost jam band type solos. And you're standing there like, wow, I didn't know I was going to be rocked out like this by this lady in this band. But they absolutely have adopted a Memphis swagger that is setting stages, blazing stages all across this region. So shout out to you again, Alice, for coming here, being a transplant, but yet making your mark and calling Memphis your home.
5: I think, too, she brings a lot of positivity, which is one thing that I like. Just, I mean, personally, in her, you know, I'm always glad to see her. And it's, you know, there's always a big smile. I think that translates to the stage.
4: Yep. I had Alice in here for the interview for this show a few months ago. And as you all will hear, we've got a little limited time on what we can cover in an interview. After the tape stopped rolling, we talked for another hour about all things music, moving here, being here. And like you said, just full of energy and full of knowledge, but also very curious about the music world here in Memphis and curious enough to immerse herself in it.
5: Yeah, for sure.
4: And I'm watching her grow now, even though I've only recently met her. The way she described her evolution as a musician, Memphis has played a major part in the latest iteration of her sound. And we're lucky enough to have Alice and her band on today's episode of Bill Street Caravan. Let's get into some music from Alice Hazen and the Blaze, live from the Dixon Gallery and Gardens and their annual Art on Fire event.

0: That was music from Alice Hazen and The Blaze at Art on Fire at the Dixon.
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0: Up next, Grammy-nominated bluesman Guy Davis takes us through the life histories of the pioneers and innovators enshrined in the Blues Hall of Fame. This segment is brought to you by the Blues Foundation and is also available as a standalone podcast through iTunes.
2: Alberta Hunter sat across the hospital room from my bed. She looked old, slender, and positively vital. She wore her hair straightened and tied up in a braided crown. Gold hoop earrings matched her thin gold bracelets that jingled as she pointed a long red fingernail at me. "I've never had no blues about no man in my life, honey," Alberta said. She sat relaxed, her legs crossed, her eyes twinkling. "And I've seen them all," she chuckled. Indeed, as I'd find out. In Memphis, W.C. Handy marched past her house on Beale Street. In Chicago, she sang in a gangster cabaret with King Oliver and Louis Armstrong backing her up. In New York, she sang on records with Fats Waller behind her. In London, she shared the stage every night for a year with Paul Robeson. Alberta even performed during Britain's celebration for the coronation of King George VI. And then she walked away from it, exited stage right, left no forwarding address. For the next 17 years, she worked as a nurse in this hospital and scarcely spoke of her previous life. That's what she was doing in my room, on her night off, no less. I'd gotten rushed to the hospital a few days back with a burst appendix. I woke up from surgery and saw this little old lady in neatly starched whites beside the bed. And when she hummed a tune, she swung like a whole band. I told her how I dig the blues. She chuckled. Alberta took special care of her patients. She kept everyone on clean, dry sheets, in clean, fresh clothes. She snuck us extra food and Coca-Colas. One night, I raged with fever, and she smuggled in an old remedy. She crushed up jimson weed and peach tree leaves, mixed them with vinegar in a sink. She soaked a handkerchief in it and laid that across my eyes. It smelled like socks, but Alberta's cool touch and attention

0: Al Berner said. 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She told my mama, this one's a wanderer. That was the first I'd heard of Alberta's life. She had me hooked.
1: Hey, come on up some night, my castle's rocking. You can bust your...
0: No modern medicine or ancient superstition made me feel better than listening to her. I soon figured out I had a legend on my ward. One sunny afternoon in Chicago, young Alberta went for a drive with a piano player named Lovey Austin. Lovey was a take-charge kind of person. She had escaped from Tennessee and totally remade herself in Chicago, renamed herself and everything. Now she led her own band. Lovey had men working for her. Lovey had the interior of her car upholstered in leopard skin to match her riding clothes. Alberta never learned to drive, and Lovey drove like she hadn't been taught. Lovey clasped a cigarette between her teeth, sat back cool and calm, and flew. Alberta got nervous and started singing, making up words to put her mind somewhere else. Gee, but it's hard to love someone when that someone don't love you. I'm so disgusted, heartbroken too. I got the downhearted blues. Lovey said, oh, that's wonderful, honey. So Alberta tossed out another rhyme. Got the world in a jug, stopper in my hand. And if you want me, you must come under my command. Now that line had to be written by a woman who never got the blues from a man. Downhearted Blues officially was Alberta and Lovey's, but it became a classic thanks to another lady from Tennessee. The song practically made Bessie Smith. Back in the hospital room, Alberta said, I laugh when I read these little books about the blues. I don't recall seeing them blind boys with the guitars up on stage with me in Oslo or Stockholm. She began to trail off her heightened effect. Copenhagen, London, the Palladium, Paris, Cairo. Maybe I'm just getting old. I was back in the 20s and 30s, baby. I didn't see them white boys with me on Broadway. That's where I sang the blues. I never heard of any of them until these little white boys started writing the history of the blues. I asked her if she deserved a bigger part. I've been under too much scrutiny in my life, baby. It ain't worth it. My privacy means everything. As my days in the hospital wore on and our conversation deepened, I figured out why she had never had the blues about a man. Her first true love was named Lottie. They met in Chicago at one of those all-night cabarets with Louis Armstrong and King Oliver blowing. Lottie invited Alberta to visit her in New York and jotted down the address. Alberta soon showed up at Lottie's home. The place was a mansion, probably the biggest in Harlem. Alberta marched up to ring the bell. The front door opened, and there stood Lottie's uncle, Bert Williams, only the most famous black entertainer in the world. Lottie here? Alberta asked. Mr. Williams walked away without speaking, but left the door open a crack. It all happened fast, like real true love. Alberta and Lottie bought an apartment together on 148th Street up Sugar Hill. To make it official, the last thing Alberta needed to do was tell her mama. Mama, Miss Laura, had no real problems with people living differently. Miss Laura used to work in Memphis on Gayoso Street washing clothes in a body house. She said everything she knew about manners and social nicety came from those sporting women. Miss Laura didn't judge. Until she got to Sugar Hill. Miss Laura barely took one step into her daughter's apartment. She had traveled by train from Chicago, but saw Lottie and turned right back around. I don't like New York, she told Alberta. But Miss Laura soon came back for good. Her husband died, leaving her without a provider. She needed me, and I made enough money to take care of her, Alberta said. Looking after Mama meant I had no choice but to live my life on the go. We already faced discrimination from being black, then our family's disapproval. I couldn't portray my true self on stage. There was no escape. The secret kept me on the run.

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1: No man ever gave Alberta the blues, but still, she had them. She and Lottie obtained passports and set sail across the Atlantic. Their old friend, Bricktop, from the early nights in Chicago, set up a club in Paris. Brick came from West Virginia and could be as crude and dirty as an old coal miner, Alberta told me. Brick would call from the street into my window, "What you witches doing up there?" Except she didn't say witches. Not only did French people worship blacks, but our private life was nothing to hide. In Paris, we took on the flavor of Paris. We felt at ease in cafe society as well as in the joints where the waitresses picked up their tips without using their hands. Alberta corresponded with all the black papers to describe the race situation throughout the world for folks back home. She leaked back word of a romance, an engagement to a baron. I asked her about him. "A total fabrication, honey. We needed a divorce in the background to keep people from talking. Being engaged to a fairy tale prince did the same thing without hurting anyone. Just a little slickology." The only problem she and Lottie faced was that no one on the continent knew how to do black hair. That was the only problem until Hitler came. The U.S. government required its citizens on temporary work visas to return to America. Bricktop barely got out before France fell to the Nazis. Their friend Josephine Baker stayed and joined the underground resistance. Alberta did the next best thing. She signed on with the USO. She spent much of the next decade until the end of the Korean War flying from battle zone to battle zone, strapped to a parachute in a bumpy, noisy troop transport. She gave the boys her all, or her almost, anyway. Some nights, she stepped on stage in freezing temperatures, soldiers holding their flashlights to illuminate her. She wore her tightest, most shimmering gown, no overcoat and nothing underneath. "Everyone sacrificed in the war," she laughed. "Those boys might get killed the next day." Not long after she returned to New York for good, Miss Laura passed away. "When she died, I could finally live how I always wanted, settle down to regular life with my loved ones." Alberta's generosity and trust lifted my spirit even as the pain and swelling in my abdomen got worse and my temperature jumped and dropped. She never once asked me to keep quiet. Didn't she know I could turn the spotlight back on her? Tell the world she was a star? Share her true story? Finally, I had to ask, "Are you worried I'm going to get out of here and tell your secret?" She looked at me with pity. I said, "I mean, that's your deathbed confession." She said, "Yeah, honey, but this ain't my deathbed.
2: Look what the sun has done to me. It seems there's no more fun to me."
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8: 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I'm Steve Selvage.
7: And I'm Thomas Crivens. 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That's right, Steve. We're talking about Alice Hazen and the Blaze, live from the Dixon Gallery and Gardens during their 2024 Art on Fire event.
8: Art on Fire is one of Memphis's most beloved cultural events, blending the visual and performing arts with great food and unforgettable atmosphere. 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
7: Absolutely, Steve. Alice's sound is a genre-defying mix of rock, folk, and roots music, driven by her classically trained violin mastery. But there's so much more to Alice's story. As I mentioned earlier, she comes from Vermont, a place known really more for its maple syrup and mountains. But she made the journey to Memphis, Tennessee, and we're equally rich in culture, but with a decidedly different twist to it. Can you imagine trading snowshoes for barbecue?
8: That's quite the leap, Thomas. Alice's journey from Vermont to Memphis was also a musical one. She studied at Yale University, where she honed her classical violin skills. But when she landed in Memphis, the city's soul and energy pulled her into the world of improvisation and genre blending. Her music today reflects that fusion, combining technical mastery with the freewheeling spirit of Memphis.
7: That's right, Steve. Her latest works, including her upcoming EP, Dream of Rain, highlight global climate challenges. And her track, Memphis Sands, speaks to protecting the aquifer right here in Memphis. It's music with a message, and it resonates deeply. And you know, Steve, Alice has a knack for making serious topics relatable and even fun. I mean, who else could make an aquifer sound groovy?
8: If you're loving what you hear, you'll want to check out more of Alice Hazen's music. You can find her online at alicehazen.com, that's H-A-S-E-N, where she shares updates, tour dates, and music releases. She's also on social media, so be sure to follow her there for the latest news.
7: Now let's throw it back to the music. Here's more from Alice Hazen and the Blaze, live at the Dixon Gallery and Gardens on Bill Street Caravan.

0: All right, we're here on Beale Street Caravan with Alice Hasten. How are you doing?
1: I'm great. Excited to be here. How about you guys?
0: Oh, we're doing fantastic. Even better now that we have a star in our midst.
1: Oh, stop.
0: Well, you know, you've got quite an interesting story, and the cat's already out of the bag because we're, of course, sharing the music of Memphis all over the world, but you're not from here originally.
1: That's true. I'm from the upwards north, from the state of Vermont.
0: All right. Absolutely. So what brought you to Memphis, Tennessee?
1: Well, in 2012, I didn't know what I wanted to do after graduating college, so I applied for Teach for America, and they placed me down in the south in Clarksdale, Mississippi, as a band director. And so that was a big change for me. I had never been to the South, and I had no clue what it would be like. But as a stroke of luck would have it, I got placed right in the center of the blues capital of the world. And that really introduced me to just like a wonderful cast of characters and musicians who showed me what the blues really, where it comes from and what it's grown into now, which it's blossoming into all these different cool genres that people in Clarksdale are like really bringing it, you know, into the new century. So there's just a great connection to Memphis through Clarksdale. And that kind of was where I cut my teeth as a performer. Jamming at Ground Zero and forming a band called Blackwater Trio, which was acoustic folk rock. And then in 2015, I decided to leave my job at the school and just focus on creating music. And then in 2016, I decided to come up to Memphis and expand my horizons a little bit more.
0: Spectacular. If I could take even a step further back, because I didn't want to skip over this, I mean, what is your training and how did you even begin to spark a musical practice?
1: Well, I'm lucky that when I grew up, I had a mother who is in the Vermont Symphony Orchestra who plays flute, and she's still in the orchestra, still an active musician. And then my dad is also really supportive of me. So when I was young, my mom started me on Suzuki violin. And then from there, I just, you know, she made sure that I didn't quit. And both of them really have supported me through the years. And I will say my mom was a little hesitant at first when I left the classical sphere, which was what I was in all through college. And I majored in music at Yale. Played in the Yale Symphony, and then I went straight down to the South and started this completely different life of someone who plays in bars and, you know, gets paid partially in beer. And she was like, I'm not so sure about that. But then once I started putting out some of my first original like works, like my first album, Violintro, she decided that this was going to be okay with her. So,
0: you know, I guess it's been swimming around in my head for quite some time, but I've never been able to sit down in an environment where, you know, no one would hold me accountable for my potential ignorance. But what is the distinction between a violin and a fiddle? Is it the style of music and the repertoire, or is it the instrument itself?
1: That's a great question. And I like to come up with different answers, but my favorite one...
0: For the sake of my education, can you give me the right answer?
1: Oh, yes. Yeah, I'll give you both. The right answer is it can be whatever you're holding in your hands. If it's shaped like one of those things you just mentioned, it can be either one. So there are just two different styles. Well, fiddle has a bunch of styles. You could do Western swing. You could do Celtic. You could do Appalachian, old time. You could do blues. So there's a bunch of different ways you can go in the non-classical sphere. But when I first came down here, I just had one instrument, and that was my violin, my acoustic, very old and fragile violin that I can't believe I took into some of the bars I did. But I played on that and still do when I record for folks. You know, that is my primary, and that has seen me through concerts. Like when I was in the Vermont Youth Orchestra, we got to go to Carnegie Hall and play. So it's been to both Carnegie Hall and to Ground Zero Blues Club.
0: Wow.
1: So that one instrument can definitely just be both. And it's just about the style. The other answer I like to give is the violin has four strings. The fiddle has four strings.
0: Oh.
1: So, yeah, that's just the funny answer. But they're the same.
0: Yeah. Well, walk me through the dynamics of your band, because I've seen you solo, I've seen you in duos, you mentioned the trio, so there's quite a lot of configurations, and you also have done some session work as well. How did the band sort of congeal and come together for you?
1: Well, for the one we're talking about with that played Art on Fire, which is called Alice Hazen and the Blaze, which also, you know, I guess the fire imagery of the fiddle, and, you know, the fiddle is associated with the devil, and so it was just all, it all came together for me. But that band, our first shows were in 2018. I think the first show we ever had was at 831 South Cooper. But then the next year, I put together my first album, which is called Vile Intro. And that was just like the beginning of what I would call my solo career as an artist, fiddle player, singer, songwriter. And so that has truly been one of my projects that I feel like is the most Alice. You know, the one where I can just do whatever I want because it's my band. But in addition, I think the band has also contributed so much to the sound.
0: Awesome. Well, we've enjoyed having you on Bill Street Caravan, and I know our listeners have as well.
1: Thank you. I really appreciate being on here with you guys, so thank you.
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0: That wraps up another episode of Bill Street Caravan. We hope you've enjoyed this incredible performance from Alice, Hazen, and The Blaze.
1: Be sure to tune in next week for more amazing music from Memphis and beyond. Until then, I'm Steve Selvage.
0: And I'm Thomas Cribbins. Thanks for listening to Bill Street Caravan. 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